0: Bell would bring home many, many types of books from the library.
1: And there was one astronomy book that he brought home. I thought, this sounds interesting, and removed it to my bedroom to read. Several weeks later, Dad was saying, has anybody seen a library book that, you know, dot, dot, dot?
2: Is that Jocelyn Bell Burnell?
0: That was Jocelyn, now 81 years old and a seasoned astrophysicist. But as a child, it was her father's astronomy books that first turned her attention to the stars.
1: I was by that stage in secondary school doing a bit of physics. We were learning about the forces on something that's going round in a circle. Learning that at school and then reading in my father's library book about these big, great galaxies of 100,000 million stars that are spinning, and realising that the physics I was learning in school was actually applicable to a subject like astronomy, and thought, oh, that's interesting. Maybe I'll be an astronomer.
2: I can't believe she already knew what she wanted to be as a teenager. Like, she wanted to be an astronomer. I think when I was her age, all I wanted to do was, like, go out with my friends.
0: I wanted to be a Formula One driver when I was 13, but I wasn't reading technical textbooks on the topic like Jocelyn was.
2: No, you just wanted to go fast.
0: But despite her passion for the subject, in Northern Ireland in the 1940s and 50s, when Jocelyn was in school, she wasn't given the opportunity to study science. Girls weren't expected to have careers.
2: Let me guess, they were only allowed to study cooking, sewing, the things that would basically make you a wife in the future.
0: Exactly, exactly.
2: But she did mention in that clip that she studied physics.
0: Yes, well, fortunately, Jocelyn's parents were keen on her learning more, and they fought for her to do science classes. And she excelled in science, especially physics, where she was the top of her class. And this unique education as a girl at the time and her talent in physics sent her straight on the path to the University of Glasgow in Scotland in the 1960s, where she studied physics.
2: Physics in the 1960s. I'm guessing that was a complete boys' club.
0: Yes. Yeah, it was. I mean, even today, only around 25% of undergraduate degrees in physics go to women.
2: I mean, should really be 50-50, but even that is a bit higher than I expected based on how male-focused physics was at university.
0: Well, however high or low you think that is now, when Jocelyn was doing her degree, she was the only woman doing honours physics. I mean, Jocelyn was privileged in a way to get to this position with the support of her family, but that doesn't mean it was easy when she did get there.
1: There were 49 men and me, and it was the, quote, tradition in Glasgow at that time that when a woman entered the lecture theatre, all the guys whistled, catcalled, stamped, banged the desks, made as much noise as possible, and had to face that on my own.
2: Could you imagine that? I would just, like, be so exhausting.
0: I have to say, I was astonished when I heard this. I know that many women still struggle in male-dominated science fields, but the experience Jocelyn went through here is something else. In an educational setting, how is that in any way okay?
2: Yeah, but clearly it didn't get in her way.
0: No, it did not even slow her down. She was determined to be an astronomer. And after her physics degree, she quickly secured somewhere to study her PhD, the University of Cambridge. And it would be here, as a fresh young scientist, that she would make her big discovery. Julia, when you think of conventional astronomy, what do you imagine?
2: I think of big telescopes like observatory, dome, looking up at the cosmos. That's the vibe.
0: Yep. And quite vitally, you do it at night, right?
2: For sure, yeah. Night sky.
0: That was something Jocelyn wasn't keen on, she told me, because she needed her sleep.
2: Oh, she is singing from the same hymn sheet as me. At 10 o'clock at night, I'm just yawning, so I couldn't be an astronomer for that reason.
0: I'm more of a night owl myself. Maybe I could be an astronomer.
2: Yep.
0: Anyway, fortunately for Jocelyn, in 1965, when she began her PhD at Cambridge, entirely new ways of studying the cosmos were being developed, which didn't require looking into the night sky at all.
1: As well as sending out light, stars and galaxies and things like that, quite often also produce radio waves. So I'd opted for doing radio astronomy, which was also a very new subject post-World War II. So it was actually slightly younger than I was. And I thought it's going to be fun to be in a subject that's opening up.
2: Radio waves, so like light, but you can't see it. It's like a travelling wave through the air.
0: Yeah, it's a type of electromagnetic radiation, like light. Mm-hmm. And Jocelyn was, at the time, she was among several research assistants working under radio astronomer Anthony Hewish to build a radio telescope that can pick up radio waves from objects in space.
2: What do you mean by that? She built it?
0: I mean, she was involved in physically controlling

0: constructing the telescope.
1: I spent the first 2 years building equipment, quite heavy manual labour. There was quite a lot of sledgehammering involved. I became so strong in my arms and shoulders. At that time, I was playing hockey, field hockey, and I could hit the hockey ball from one end of the pitch to the other.
2: Like, who needs a gym when you've got to build a telescope? So with this telescope then, what were they trying to study?
0: Something called quasars, which are massive amounts of very, very hot, very, very bright gas being sucked into a supermassive black hole. And when Jocelyn was doing her PhD, these were a very newly discovered phenomenon, a phenomenon that we couldn't see at the time because we didn't have telescopes powerful enough. But we could pick up radio waves coming from them.
2: Well, it's a good thing they were building something to pick up radio waves then.
0: Precisely. Jocelyn's PhD was using the telescope to survey the sky for more quasars.
2: Okay, but if we can't see radio waves, what does the data that Jocelyn would be collecting on this telescope actually look like?
0: Squiggly lines.
2: Yeah, definitely going to have to elaborate a bit more.
0: Okay, yeah, fair enough. So the radio waves picked up by the telescope were recorded by a machine which used a pen to draw a line directly onto graph paper. I actually have an image of some of Jocelyn's original data to show you here. What does that look like to you, Julia?
2: Oh, yeah, it's graph paper with a red squiggly line going along, and then there are different, like, peaks and troughs. It reminds me of one of those lie detector tests. That's
0: what
2: it looks like.
0: Yeah, yeah, that's an interesting way to describe it. Yeah, like a...
2: More accurate than that.
0: Yeah. The line changes shape like this, getting higher or lower or kind of squashed together or further apart as the frequency of the radio wave being picked up changes.
2: Right.
0: And the frequency is just the number of waves being picked up. Jocelyn had to pore over this data looking for changes in frequency, which might indicate that radio waves were coming from an object in space being picked up by the telescope. And they got a lot of data like this. Red lines scrawled across 100 feet of paper a day. She ran the telescope for 6 months. Can you guess how much paper that produced?
2: Oh, this is maths. 100 foot of paper a day. I mean, what is a foot? Three pieces. So 300. I don't even know. I'm just going to guess a number of 20,000 pages.
0: Well, I've got it in miles.
2: Oh, okay. So 600 miles.
0: 600? Just six. 6 miles of paper is still a lot of paper.
2: Yeah, I couldn't run 6 miles, so yeah.
0: Oh. Anyway, it was amongst these 6 miles of data that Jocelyn spotted one tiny anomaly. Amongst 6 miles of data, an unclassifiable squiggle, she called it, her big discovery.
2: Was that then one of these, you said quasar before, was it some form of new quasar?
0: No, the frequency she was seeing did not fit with the quasar. The signal pulsed rapidly, so a distinct frequency starting and stopping very fast, like nothing Jocelyn had ever seen before.
2: Right, okay. So what was this new thing coming from?
0: She didn't know. Here's Jocelyn.
1: It doesn't make sense to me. I consult my PhD supervisor, Tony Hewish, and say, Tony, what do you think this is? And he turns to me and says, you stupid fool. Suspect he thought it was radio interference. It's somebody driving down the road in a badly suppressed car. Or there were lots of explanations of it. But we quickly established that it was moving around with the stars, getting 4 minutes earlier every day. Next step was that my supervisor came out to the observatory because he thought I'd got some wires crossed or something. Finally agreed I hadn't, saw it with his own eyes. And, yeah, okay, Jocelyn, keep observing this.
0: I could see in Julia's face that she has something to say.
2: Too much to say, yeah.
0: But just a quick note, the stars get 4 minutes earlier each night because the Earth is rotating around the sun, so our position relative to those stars changes.
2: Okay, that's the technical side of stuff, which is good to clarify, but what did he say? He called her a stupid fool?
0: Yeah.
2: What on earth? Like, imagine having anyone talk to you like that, never mind your supervisor, the person who's meant to be your mentor.
0: When she told me about the way he spoke to her, I did wonder if it contributed at all to the way she felt about herself.
2: What do you mean?
0: Well, when we were talking, Jocelyn recalled to me that her initial meticulous attention to discrepancies in the data wasn't actually driven by scientific curiosity.
1: Now I find myself in Cambridge, which is the deep south as far as I was concerned. And I thought, oh my God, they've made a mistake admitting me. Everybody here is incredibly brilliant and I'm not.

0: going to discover their mistake and they're going to throw me out. This we now have a name for. It's called imposter syndrome. So I was working my very hardest so that when they threw me out, I wouldn't have a guilty conscience. I'd know I'd done my best and I just wasn't bright enough for Cambridge.
1: Hearing Jocelyn say that, it literally took me back to how I felt moving from a northern town in the UK to London for university. It was the exact same experience, feeling that, how have they let me in here? Why am I here? They're going to realise the mistake at some point. And even now with a PhD, I still feel at some point like, oh my God, I'm going to get a call and be like, that was all a mistake. You know what I mean? Like, it's that constant feeling of not being good enough.
2: You know, it's interesting that we both had that, that Jocelyn had it. It is much more likely to affect women.
1: Well, for sure, it's a clash of like the expectation of who should be in that role versus you. And you're like, I do not fit that role, but that doesn't mean you shouldn't be there. But yeah, it's a really tough situation to be in. And it's sad that Jocelyn felt like she had to pore over like 6 miles worth of data just to make sure there wasn't a mistake.
2: Fortunately, neither Jocelyn's imposter syndrome nor her supervisor's disbelief in her deterred her from confirming the signal once she'd found it. Anytime she wasn't in the observatory gathering data, she was poring over the charts looking for the same pulsing signal. And one evening, she spots something else.
0: And it's about 10 o'clock at night and I'm busy doing this analysis. Oh yeah, there it is. It's not it. It's a different one. Ooh, quickly get out the other charts that cover that bit of the sky. It's always coming from the fixed point amongst the stars. And the telescope will see that bit of sky at about 11:30 tonight. I've got to be out there. It's freezing cold. I'm riding a two-wheeler on icy roads and I set up for it. And in comes blip, blip, blip, blip. Good. We've got two of them.
2: With a second different instance of those equally spaced pulses of radio waves confirmed, she went back through the 6 miles of data again and noticed that signal twice more. Two new instances in this case, so four in total. That confirmed it to her. They were real signals from multiple unknown objects in space.
1: Was there something particularly special about these objects, though, other than, you know, just being a new kind of signal?
2: There was, yes. Jocelyn explained it to me like this.
0: The remarkable thing about these pulses was they just kept beating. And if something keeps beating like that without getting tired, it means it's big. But if it's beating quite fast, like once a second, it means it's small. So it's big and it's small. When you're saying it's big and it keeps beating, it means it's got lots of energy reserves, probably means it's got lots of mass. And that they're very, very densely packed things, which is how they can be small and heavy and beat regularly.
1: Right. So dense, small objects. How dense are we talking here?
2: An analogy Jocelyn uses often is the material is so close together in this object that it's like squeezing all the people on Earth into the size of a thimble.
1: Oh, I don't like that. That makes me feel really claustrophobic. I don't like it. But with all this, you know, they've seen the signal now. They still didn't know what it was.
2: They spent months eliminating all the possible known sources of this signal, and it left them with one conclusion. A conclusion that would go on to become one of the greatest astronomical discoveries of the 20th century. You're listening to Unstoppable for Discovery on the BBC World Service, the programme exploring the backstories of some of the most innovative people on the planet. And today, we're talking about astrophysicist Jocelyn Bell Burnell.
1: So today we're sort of out of this planet, really. And so far, we've learned about Jocelyn's tumultuous time in education. She faced sexism every single step of the way. And despite all of that, she still went on to do a PhD in astrophysics, where she helped build a radio telescope from scratch that picked up a strange blip from many miles away. But I'm dying to know what it is she actually discovered. Enough of the wait, Ella.
2: Well, what she had found, Julia, was an entirely new kind of star.
1: Not just like a single new star in the sky, but like a star that works differently to, say, our sun.
2: Exactly. Just imagine being the person to find that.
1: So cool.
2: It's so cool. And Jocelyn would go on to name these stars pulsars. Would you like to learn more about pulsars, Julia?
1: I am locked in, of course.
2: Excellent. Now, pulsars are a type of neutron star. There are many different sizes of stars, and a neutron star occurs when a medium-sized star, so that's about 7

0: 7 to 20 times the mass of our sun, reaches the end of its life and collapses in on itself, leaving behind this incredibly compressed high-energy core made up mostly of the subatomic particles, neutrons.
1: Right, yeah.
0: And before Jocelyn found the first pulsars, people thought that these stars exploded and threw all of their matter out into space, leaving nothing behind. So being able to see this, it was completely unexpected.
1: I guess one thing that I'm curious about is why the radio waves they emit are in this regular pulsing sequence.
0: Yeah, great question. It's actually a bit of a misnomer because, as was discovered later, they aren't pulsing.
1: Okay.
0: Jocelyn explained to me what is happening, though.
2: The nearest analogy is a lighthouse. They are spinning like a lighthouse. Lighthouse swings a beam around the sky, and each time it shines in your face, you see a flash of light. These things are swinging a beam of radio waves around the sky. And each time the beam shines on our radio telescope, it picks up a pulse.
1: I'm sort of picturing us as like a ship out on this great sea that is the deep, dark universe. And these little pulsars are a beacon in the distance.
0: Yes, that's a lovely way to put it. And that beacon can show us other things in the universe. So the flashing of radiation that reaches Earth from pulsars is so regular and precise, like the ticking of a cosmic clock, that any change that occurs in that flashing could mean something interesting is going on nearby the pulsar.
1: What types of things could you maybe detect with that?
0: Well, for example, in 1992, the first planet ever discovered outside of our solar system was found because it was orbiting a pulsar. The pulsar in question should have been blinking every 0.006219 seconds. Very, very fast. But occasionally, the pulses were just a little bit off, and scientists realised it was because a planet was orbiting the star.
1: So as it goes round, it blocks the light from the pulsar from reaching us on Earth.
0: Yeah, and it just changes that tiny fraction that they could pick up. Of course, Jocelyn couldn't have known at the time just how impactful her discoveries would be. But a few years later, the Nobel Prize Committee would set their sights on Jocelyn's work.
1: This is not surprising. It's gone on to be such an important discovery. So she's going to win a Nobel Prize.
0: Well, we'll come to that.
1: Don't.
0: It is 1974 and Jocelyn Bell Burnell is 31. She has finished her PhD and moved on to work in X-ray astronomy, which is done using satellites. One morning, at about 8 a.m, Jocelyn and her team are listening to an audio link of the launch of the satellite they will be using. They hear the countdown, they hear the rocket taking off, they hold their breath. The satellite is successfully launched. But that wouldn't even be the most surprising thing that happened to Jocelyn that morning. Here's Jocelyn.
2: A colleague rushes into the room and says, "Have you heard the news? Have you heard the news?" "Oh my God, the satellite's gone in the drink." But it wasn't. It was the announcement of the Nobel Physics Prize being awarded to Martin Ryle and Tony Hewish.
1: Well, what about her? Where's her name?
0: The 1974 Nobel Prize in Physics went to Martin Ryle for developing key techniques in astrophysics and Anthony Hewish for his decisive role in the discovery of pulsars. And noticeably absent from the prize winners?
1: Jocelyn.
0: Jocelyn.
1: I'm honestly not too shocked that she wasn't included. Like, it's very common that you have students working for you or postdoctoral researchers doing the actual data analysis in the field, in the lab, and they write the paper, but then most of the credit will go to the supervisors who are overseeing the work because they've technically come up with the big idea, even though in Jocelyn's case, that's not true because there wasn't an idea to begin with. She found the signal and from that came the discovery.
0: A lot of people in the physics community at the time and later on came forward to say they did think Jocelyn deserved the Nobel, that she put the work in.
1: She's the one who spent, you know, hours and hours going through all of that data and finding the signal. It would never have been found without that.
0: Yeah. I think, you know, this is the way it's always been done, so people kind of accept it. But I think just because this is how it's always been done doesn't mean that we have to be happy about it. After all, only 5 women have ever won a Nobel Prize in physics, which shows there might be some kind of oversight here.
1: Yeah, maybe just a touch. That number is way too low. But, you know, however we feel about it, I guess the most important opinion here is Jocelyn's.
0: Absolutely. And Jocelyn told me she was absolutely fine with it.
1: What? She's much calmer than me.
0: Yeah. This was the first physics prize to go to astronomy.

0: me ever. So she saw it as a huge win for astronomy in general. She told me that she was pleased her stars could be a part of that. However Jocelyn felt about the Nobel, there is one thing she told me she could not tolerate during this time, and that was the way the press treated her when they learned there was a young woman involved in the discovery.
1: I would be trying to get some science in amongst the kind of sexist questions that the press were asking me. How many boyfriends did I have? What were my bust, waist and hip measurements? Was my hair brunette or blonde? It was pretty disgusting, I have to say. I'm quite difficult to deal with. So I was as unhelpful as I could be, quietly uncooperative.
2: I guess at the time, if you then reacted a lot, they would be like, oh, she's an emotional woman. That will probably be the next thing on the list. And you're like, I don't want to give them any more ammunition against me.
0: Yeah, that's a good point. There were no role models at the time either for Jocelyn to look up to, other older women who might have pushed back more. But because she's been through these kinds of experiences in her life, Jocelyn has actually been a huge advocate for women in science later on. In fact, the thing she told me she was most proud about in her career wasn't anything astronomical related. It was setting up a scheme to get universities to encourage and support more women in science, which she did with a group of other women scientists.
1: We were a group of women who'd all had considerable discriminatory experiences, frankly, as we tried to progress. And we thrashed around a bit until one of us said, you know, university vice chancellors are competitive guys. They were all men at that stage. If we create a prize for the most woman-friendly university, they'll compete. Well, we were broke, but we found enough money to buy a glass rose bowl and announce this competition. And we called our award the Athena Swan.
2: No way! I was a student rep on the Athena Swan Committee at university!
0: Oh, no way!
2: Yes! So the Athena Swan Award is showing that a department is encouraging of women being in the workforce, and what adaptations have we made to ensure that women are, you know, thriving in this environment. So yeah, when I was a PhD student, I was the Athena Swan student rep on our department's committee, and we won the award while I was there.
0: Amazing. And yeah, Athena Swan is pretty much everywhere in the UK now, in every university. Yeah. It was in both university I did my undergraduate degree in and my PhD in. So thanks, Jocelyn.
2: Thank you so much. Yeah.
0: Still, this kind of support didn't exist for Jocelyn when she was younger. But despite the challenges she faced, Jocelyn would stay in physics, spanning a 60-year career.
2: And is she still doing research?
0: She's 81, Julia.
2: But I know what her type of brain must be like. It's something that she's been so obsessed with her whole life that I can imagine it'll be hard to let go. But, you know, maybe 81, time for a bit of a break.
0: Well, you're not wrong. She is retired, but only kind of. She's a visiting professor at the University of Oxford, just so she can go to meetings and keep abreast of new astronomical research.
2: I love that. She is fully dedicated, and we'll just keep her finger on the pulse, or pulsar, should I say? All the way through, you know.
0: That was the story of how Jocelyn Bell Burnell discovered a new type of star that would guide astronomical research for decades to come. What would you say are your main takeaways from the story, Julia?
2: I would say, as an overall quickfire message, it would be to not ignore the anomalies. And this is both in terms of like the small little blips that Jocelyn saw, but also she was an anomaly in her field. She was the only woman. So I would say the anomalies in this instance can be sometimes the like brightest shining stars.
0: What a wonderful way to put it, Julia. Thank you.
2: Thank you.
0: And to Julia, to anyone else out there who still feels upset that Jocelyn didn't get the Nobel Prize, I leave you with one last positive spin from the woman herself.
1: I have learnt that if you get a Nobel Prize, you get nothing else afterwards because people feel they can't match it. If you don't get a Nobel Prize, you get everything else that moves. And actually, you have a lot more fun.
0: I think the thing I like about that the most is that she clearly had so much fun.
2: Loved it. That's it for this edition of Unstoppable for Discovery on the BBC World Service. Join us next week for how a marine ecologist, Currer Paul Burke, saved a precious population of mussels, all with the help of her Maori ancestresses.
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0: Welcome to The Devils in the Details. I'm Audrey Worsley, joined, as always, by Hetvee Patel.
1: In each episode, we debate practically any topic under the sun.
0: But in most debates, the easy answer isn't always the right one. And as the saying goes,
1: the devil is always in the details.
0: The opinions expressed in this debate are not necessarily reflective of our true opinions. The topic for today is, should we ban AI writing technologies such as ChatGPT in secondary and tertiary schools?
1: So I'm affirmative and Audrey's negating.
0: Yeah, so would you like to get us started?
1: Okay. AI writing technology should be banned in all secondary and tertiary schools, and arguably all schools, period. Our youth go to school to learn how to construct ideas, sentences, use proper grammar, and learn how to use their own words to convey thoughts. They do not go to school to benefit off of the slop. The reason many of them will be too underqualified for their future jobs. The reason many of them will not know basic spelling. The reason many of them will refuse to use proper grammar, such as em dashes, and because they are afraid that they will be mistaken for AI. Now, before I rant on about this topic, I would like to make my top three points clear. These being the lack of critical thinking it takes to use AI and how to use AI writing technologies will diminish our critical thinking in large quantities, how it will increase inequality in schools, and how it will harm our futures. Imagine a world where you can easily pass school simply by paying for the best AI to do your work for you. This is exactly what is happening and what will keep happening if we do not ban AI writing technologies in schools that are tertiary or secondary. The more costly the AI, the better the job will get done. So, obviously, the kids who can afford the costlier AI will get better grades. Now, school is supposed to teach us to do our own work, and the grades we get should be earned, correct? For example, for one of my tests, I studied for 2 weeks straight. I obviously passed with flying colors. However, on another test, I did not even open a single book. My grades reflected that, and I got a simple merit. This goes to show that rewards should be given to the people who work hard for them, not simply ask Chat to go write something for them and make it sound like them and get the same grades as a child who worked hard, if not better. The next factor I want to talk about is the negative impact on the critical thinking skills of our youth. To be a strong critical thinker, you need to be informed and you need to know how to apply our knowledge or your knowledge into everyday commitments and tasks. AI is inherently stopping us from thinking and pushing our brain's limits. Critical thinking is analyzing information and evaluating evidence. With AI, you can simply ask it to do these things for you. Such AI technologies will make our youth rely on them and lack critical thinking, which will be evident through the lens of the future, and they won't be able to make informed decisions and avoid misinformation for the future. They will also be underqualified in the future because guess what? If you get something or someone to do the work for you and you clearly are not good enough to do the job yourself. This will make our future workers underqualified, and the people who pass through schools without doing their own work will likely get the same opportunities as people who passed without cheating. So this is why we should ban AI writing technologies in all schools, not just secondary or tertiary, because it is stopping us from pushing our own limits. Thank you.

0: Okay, that was actually quite an interesting speech.
1: Thank you. I wrote it last minute.
0: All good. So I'd just like to get into my speech before we discuss anything further. Today we're discussing the question, should AI writing technology such as ChatGPT be banned in secondary and tertiary schools? My answer is no. Not because AI is perfect, not because it can't be misused, but because banning it is a simplistic solution to a much more complicated problem. Throughout history, schools have had to adapt to new technology. Calculators were once considered cheating. The internet was criticized for making students lazy. Even spell check and online research tools faced resistance when they first appeared. Yet, eventually, we realized something important. Technology itself is not the problem. The issue is how we choose to use it. If something is banned, it becomes almost impossible to regulate properly. A ban pushes AI underground instead of teaching students how to engage with it responsibly. And realistically, who's going to enforce this ban? Teachers? Schools? Universities? Governments? How would it even work? Would students be banned from using AI on school grounds or also at home? Would it apply to personal devices, school accounts, shared documents? And what would happen if someone breaks the rules? Suspension, automatic failure, expulsion? The more we think about enforcement, the more unrealistic a total ban becomes. AI writing technology is already embedded into everyday life. Search engines use it, writing software uses it, phones uses it, even tools like Grammarly rely heavily on AI. So where exactly would schools draw the line? Would autocorrect count, or grammar suggestions, or even translation software? The truth is, AI is no longer some futuristic concept waiting outside the gates of education. It is already here, and the students are already using it. Instead of pretending AI can be completely removed from schools, we should teach students how to use it ethically and intelligently. Students need to learn how to fact-check AI sources, recognize bias, and avoid plagiarism. That way they can use these tools to support learning rather than replace thinking. Because eventually, these students will enter the workforce where AI is already commonplace. Employers are already using AI for drafting emails, analyzing data, brainstorming ideas, and improving productivity. If schools ban these technologies completely, students may leave education unprepared for the real world. And perhaps most importantly, banning AI does not address the underlying issue. Academic dishonesty existed long before ChatGPT. Students copied homework before AI. They paid people to write essays before AI. They cheated on exams before AI. The problem is not the existence of technology. The problem is how schools encourage integrity, critical thinking, and genuine learning. A blanket ban may sound decisive, but it ignores the complexity of the issue. Education has never been about avoiding change. It has always been about adapting to it. So instead of asking, how do we ban AI? Perhaps the better question is, how do we prepare students to use AI responsibly? Because whether we like it or not, AI is going to be a part of their future, and schools should prepare students from the future, not hide them from it. Thank you.
1: Okay. So a lot of claims made there. Something I want to make very clear. This debate is it this house would?
0: It should. This house, should we ban AI?
1: Should be ban AI. So it's not this house would ban AI. So I don't think a very important part of this debate is how this house would ban AI. It is this house believes that AI should be banned, right? And this house does believe AI should be banned because this house believes that you talked a lot about...
0: Wait, I'm so sorry.
1: Yes.
0: I'm not trying to interrupt, but I actually really think we need to address how it would be banned. Because, like, it's all well and good to be like, oh, like, guys, like, I feel like we should do it. But, like, the way it's enforced matters. Like, it will be the difference between something, you know, being like, oh... The way we're banning it is the schools can monitor the students' devices at all times to see AI content, or like, would it just be not available? Like, that is actually very important. So I would like to ask you, how would a ban work?
1: Actually, I don't think that's a very important part of this debate. I think this is a more philosophical debate. It's not a very constructive debate in which we talk about how this is going to be a thing, because it's not a this house debate, right? It's just, should we ban AI, right? It's not,

0: how should be ban AI. It's not what implications should we take to ban AI. It's just, should we ban AI writing technology? So okay. I do not believe it is a very...
1: Whether we should or not is heavily dependent on the execution. So I ask you again, how would it look?
0: Well, see, again, this is not a debate that... So how do you think it would look, actually?
1: I don't know. You're the affirming side, right?
0: So exactly, and I'm the affirming side of a philosophical debate, not a mechanical debate.
1: Okay, I think the fact that you're clearly running from this question shows that an AI ban would not work.
0: No, what's insane is that I'm not actually running from this question.
1: Okay,
0: I'm just saying,
1: then
0: this debate, this question shouldn't even be asked because it is a mechanical question.
1: I think that how a ban would work is incredibly important to this debate because whether we should or not enforce a ban, right? Okay, say you went to, I don't know, if the government said... We should ban AI, right? They're not saying, oh, we're going to ban AI. They're like, say it's an election and they're like, oh, we should ban AI. If you elect us, we'll ban AI. Like, the main question we're going to have is like, what is that going to look like?
0: Right. But if the government asked, like, should we ban AI, then we're going to have to think about like, oh, what good is AI doing? And oh, what harm is AI doing, right? We're not going to think of like, oh, how are we going to ban AI? The first thing we're going to think of is what's wrong with AI and things like that.
1: That is 100% important. But I think if a ban looks like schools monitoring someone's device, personal devices, if it includes, I don't know, tracking their internet usage, if that is what is included in an AI ban, then that is going to be obviously very important. So again, I ask, what would a ban look like? Who would enforce it? And
0: the ban would be enforced by the Ministry of Education, and it would be similar to the ban of social media in Australia. However, I am aware that Australian kids are getting away with this ban through things like VPNs. So we wouldn't ban VPNs. However, we would make it harder to access these technologies.
1: So we would not only be banning AI, but we'd also be banning VPNs.
0: I never said we would be banning VPNs.
1: We'd make it harder to access VPNs.
0: Yes.
1: Okay. Thank you for finally answering my question.
0: Okay.
1: There's more to it. So what would a ban look like? In your side of the house, would you, okay, it's unable to access it, it would be like blocked or like, would it like send, oh, like this person's using AI? Like, would it be kind of like Cyclone or like?
0: I don't think it would be like, I think it would just simply be blocked. It wouldn't be like this person's using AI because we do know that AI detection software isn't very reliant.
1: Okay. Would this apply during school time or would it apply when someone goes home? Because
0: yes, it would also apply when someone goes home.
1: Okay. So my question is, does that mean you're saying that the tracking software from the government would be on your device at all times?
0: I believe that for a complete ban of AI, this would need to be a measure that would be needed to be taken, right?
1: Mm-hmm.
0: Because if we simply ban it during school time, students, like I said, could just go home and use it. That would make the whole system like not work.
1: Mm-hmm.
0: So yes, I do believe that that is a measure that will need to be taken.
1: Okay, so just so we're clear, students at no time would be able to access AI. It's while they're using their school accounts?
0: Students under the age of 18, like kids under the age of 18, wouldn't be able to access it anyway, right? And if you have a school account from your tertiary school, then you wouldn't be able to access it. We're still thinking about how personal accounts would play a role in this, but yeah.
1: So what I'm hearing is a ban wouldn't work.
0: What I'm hearing is that you're trying to run away from the philosophy of this question and really digging deep into the mechanics.
1: I think that the mechanics are incredibly important. However, if you're scared to answer my questions, we can move on.
0: No, I think I've already answered your questions enough. I think you're really digging deep into these questions because you don't want to answer your own ones.
1: Oh, okay.
0: Yeah, let's get into it.
1: Let's hear about it because what I'm hearing is the affirmative side is advocating for the government to be able to access what personal data of all citizens under the age of 18, also including tertiary students.
0: Well, that's actually not how bans work. I fear

0: cannot just access your data because
1: how would it be blocked then?
0: First of all, okay, you need to realize that the government already has your data and your age and things like that, right, in your accounts. Also, what also you need to realize is it, by accessing data, you're making it sound like, oh, the governments are going to know what messages you have and things like that. No, it's going to be a simple ban, right? In the Australian ban of social media, right, the government isn't just going through people's data. That's not what's going on.
1: A simple ban is a crazy statement because clearly this ban isn't very simple. However, I think I've heard all I need to hear. Would you like to move on to the philosophical side of this
0: Would
1: debate?
0: Would love to, because it is a philosophical debate, and you, whether you like it or not, it is not mechanical. Yeah. Okay, so you said a lot about how calculators used to be counted as cheating, right?
1: Mm-hmm.
0: Do you believe that to use a calculator, you need to understand the question?
1: To a degree, yes.
0: Right. So if we have ChatGPT that's not banned and there is a prompt in writing an essay, let's say you needed to write an argumentative essay
1: mm-hmm.
0: on protest songs,
1: okay.
0: Right? You choose a protest song and guess what? It's an internal. You can do it in your own time at home, right? Because it's an essay writing internal.
1: Yeah, right? Depends on the school, but yeah.
0: Depends on the school, but most schools in New Zealand allow it,
1: mm-hmm.
0: right? Do you believe that it would be more, that students would understand the question less in the genre of writing rather than math?
1: Oh, okay. What you're asking is like how much understanding is required to put things in a calculator versus an AI. Is
0: yeah.
1: that what you're saying? Okay. That's an interesting take. Yeah, I would say that less understanding is needed to put something in a calculator than in an AI. That was just an example. Like, I raise you this. How much understanding does it take to Google something?
0: Well, see, that's different. Do you know why?
1: Why?
0: Because when you Google something, right, you need... Okay, first of all, you have a question.
1: Yeah.
0: You Google it. Google gives you answers, but it also gives you websites, right? Google AI Overview,
1: mm-hmm.
0: right? AI Overview, we all know it doesn't really give the most accurate answers. So... what does AI Overview do after that? It gives you links to websites. Whoa, guess what? You go on the websites and you read and then you understand, right?
1: Mm-hmm.
0: So I do believe that, yes, Googling something takes a lot more understanding than typing something into an AI.
1: Well, if we're talking... Your question was like, is it... Do you need to understand something to put it in a calculator? Yes. Like, to put the formula in or whatever, right? Like,
0: mm-hmm.
1: it's like, oh, find the perimeter of the square. And then it's like, you need to be like, oh, it's base times height.
0: Mm-hmm.
1: And you need to know that to put it in the calculator. But for an AI, you can just, like, look, what's the perimeter of the square? And then put it in there and it will do it for you. Is that
0: mm-hmm.
1: what you're saying?
0: I'm actually talking more about, like, writing.
1: Okay.
0: Putting writing things into AI. Because for, like, the example I gave, right, all you have to do is, okay, write a detailed article about... American Idiot and make it, you know, argumentative.
1: Yeah. Okay.
0: And the AI will do it for you. And guess what? Then you could just like put it into a humanizing AI or something.
1: As I said in my speech, if what you're basically saying is that's cheating, right?
0: Mm-hmm.
1: It's less common now, but back in the past, we used to, well, not me, but people used to like pay others to do their homework.
0: Actually, I talked about this a little bit in my speech. I talked about if you're getting someone or something to do the work for you, then you're clearly not qualified enough to do the work yourself.
1: Yeah.
0: Right? So...
1: But if we remove AI, we're not removing all...
0: I do believe... Yeah, actually, I have this written down. I do believe that you talked a bit about academic dishonesty still being a thing,
1: mm-hmm.
0: even if we remove AI. But do you not believe that we should be taking all steps and measurements to stopping this academic dishonesty instead of just saying, you know what, it's always going to be a thing?
1: I think that kind of... That almost becomes the part of my, like, mechanical argument, where it's like, yes, we should take... steps to prevent academic dishonesty. However, if those steps, I guess, lead to overreach

0: and if they're like impossible to truly enforce without said overreach, then I think we should be focusing on the mechanism of how something is being banned rather than like...
1: Yeah, but we should still be trying, right? Trying to ban all academic dishonesty.
0: You're acting like I'm saying, oh my gosh, guys, well, oh darn it, everyone's going to cheat anyway, so why do anything at all? That's not what I'm saying.
1: Then what are you saying?
0: What I'm saying is AI wasn't the cause of academic dishonesty. And
1: yeah, but it's going to be the future of academic dishonesty, isn't it? Because you believe it or not, technology is the future, right? Mm-hmm. AI is our future, right? And if we don't take measurements and steps on it right now, and I'm not going to talk about how we're going to take steps on it, but I'm just saying if we don't take steps on it and measurements right now, then yes, our future is going to be full of academic dishonesty. And this academic dishonesty will lead on to future careers of our doctors, engineers, and so what. And it will risk future lives.
0: Okay. Hetvi, do you think every single exam and qualification is a, oh, go home and you can write whatever you want. Teehee, don't use AI, please. Like, there's other forms of examination. There's practical examination. I mean, like, even NZQA, a lot of their stuff is locked down, so you can't access other websites. Like, you're only talking about internals where you're also able to access it at home, which isn't even the majority of internals.
1: Okay, let's just think outside of internals, right? What do school assessments make you do? They make you think, right? The school, okay, let's say your teacher asked you to write a short poem about the sunset,
0: mm-hmm.
1: right? And what do? The first thing you do is you think about the sunset, right? Mm-hmm. And you're like, huh, what does the sunset make me feel? What do I see? This, that. Instead of just like, because I know, Audrey, you don't use ChatGPT very often, right?
0: Mm-hmm.
1: So, but lots of people do. Like, I know in our classes, people are like, just putting it into ChatGPT, copy-paste.
0: Like, ChatGPT, my best friend.
1: And then later on, what happens in, like, practical examinations and things like that?
0: They don't know what to do. Is that
1: exactly.
0: What you're saying?
1: So what I am saying is that with a ban, it would actually make our youth's futures look brighter because mm-hmm. they're going to be more qualified.
0: Oh, okay. So what you're saying is basically cheaters never prosper, and at the end of the day, you're going to, like, have a time where you're not able to access AI and you're going to be like, oh, no, great heavens, what should I do?
1: And you're not gonna, really what I'm saying.
0: Is it not?
1: Mm-mm.
0: Because, like, you're saying in the exams, you're not going to have access to AI, so therefore people will fail.
1: Yeah. For that, well, it actually kind of depends. Like we've already said, like, it depends on the type of exam, you know?
0: Mm.
1: But, like, in the future... Like, I know that AI is going to be an integrated part of our lives,
0: yeah.
1: right? Like you've said in your speech. However, we also need to realize that we can't rely on AI forever, you know?
0: Mm.
1: Like, we can't rely on AI for everything. So we still need qualifications.
0: Yeah, and I'm not saying that relying on AI is a good thing. In fact, I think it's a bad thing. However, it is a reality, like you... Actually, we've both kind of said this. It's a reality that people will use AI in, like, the workforce as well, which is something you haven't really addressed, is that, like, students should learn how to use AI responsibly, right? And obviously that's not going to work for everyone. I'm not trying to say, like, oh, you know, everyone's going to learn how to use AI better and then they're never going to cheat using it or whatever. But what I'm saying is, like, in the future, they're going to use AI, most likely, if not in their daily life, maybe as part of their job. It's always going to be around, you know?
1: Mm-hmm.
0: So we should learn how to use it.
1: So what you're basically saying is that we shouldn't ban it. Instead, like, we should, like, get them used to it?
0: No, not necessarily get them used to it, kind of. Like, yeah, I guess, like, teach the students how to use it properly. Actually, you actually talked about this a bit in the social media debate where you said you compared it to banning social media to abstinence-based education. And you said, well, the risk is always going to be there, but if we teach students how to mitigate potential risk, then they will be benefited by that.
1: What are these potential risks of AI, in your opinion?
0: What's kind

0: of like what you said, like, I guess people will use it in a way that's not responsible. That's the main risk, is like they'll use it in a way that's not good.
1: Well, I believe all measurements should be taken, right? Like, yes, we should have this education. I'm not saying like, oh, just ban it, you know, education's not really important. Like, no.
0: No.
1: Education is important, right? But I also believe that education isn't going to fix all these problems. Simply because you're like teaching them that, oh, this is bad, isn't going to fix everything. It's like teaching people about crimes, right? Like, crimes are still going to be a thing.
0: Mm.
1: But, you know, police help like lower the crime rates and things like that, you know, the police. And like, it's kind of like that. Like, I know we don't have a complete ban on crimes and things like that. It's just an example. But what I am saying is, yes, teaching people is important, but it's not going to prevent something entirely like banning is, right? So I believe a ban and teaching can work together to make a better future.
0: I don't think that a ban is going to be 100% effective, do you?
1: It's going to be more effective than simple education. Like, I'm just saying, we should be taking all measurements. Like, even with the academic dishonesty thing, we should be taking all measurements to ensure that there is no academic dishonesty. Of course, we're not going to get rid of it entirely, but
0: we should still try.
1: We should try our hardest, and this is trying our hardest.
0: Is it? But you do realize that there are already measures that are being taken to prevent or to, I guess, spot academic dishonesty in existing work, right? And I'm not talking about AI detectors because I do agree that a lot of the time they're not effective. However, there are other ways that we've done it. Like, in one of the things we have to do for NCA, I don't know if this is for all schools, but it's for a lot of them, where they'll ask you to sometimes talk about what you've written and explain it if it seems like you might have used AI. So do you not acknowledge that there are already existing measures?
1: Well, I do acknowledge that there are already existing measures. However, the existing measures aren't as effective as a total ban would be.
0: Okay.
1: Because those existing measures can still exist with a ban. Like, a ban isn't just going to say, yo, these measures can't, like, exist anymore, you know? No, it's going to work together with them.
0: Okay, that's good to know. I'm sorry to bring it back to mechanics, but I do have a question on what would happen if a student is caught using AI? They would just fail?
1: Yeah. I mean, I believe that, okay, expulsion is too extreme.
0: I guess unless it's like, oh, for every test for the past 5 years they've used.
1: Yeah. And suspension is, I also believe suspension is extreme in these scenarios. I believe that parents should be contacted, tests should be failed, and other tests that this particular student has taken should be reviewed for more AI.
0: Okay. And sorry, you said that it would be enforced by the Ministry of Education, right?
1: Mm-hmm.
0: So would the Ministry of Education be the ones conducting investigations into students?
1: Yes, because guess what? The Ministry of Education, as busy as they may look, right, can do this because this ban would likely work, right? So the ministry would not have to look into every student. And like, you also have to realize, like, teachers work for the Ministry of Education, right?
0: Mm.
1: So teachers could also like
0: do teachers this. Work for the school.
1: The school is under the Ministry of Education.
0: Yeah, I guess, well, private schools are a bit different.
1: Yeah, private schools are a bit different. I'm kind of scared for those. But anyway.
0: Oh, okay. So you don't think it would work for private schools?
1: No, I think it would work for private schools.
0: Okay. Also, I can't remember what you said exactly. Let me go back to my questions. Oh, yeah. So this is enforced by Ministry of Education, right? And students would get either a failing, they'd get a failing grade for the one they cheated on, and the other stuff would be investigated.
1: Uh-huh.
0: And just checking again, this would be across not only school accounts, but also home accounts.
1: Simply school accounts. What I, by other stuff getting investigated, I don't mean like, oh,

0: your messages getting investigated, your AI use getting investigated. No, I mean
1: your tests.
0: Your tests getting investigated.
1: Okay. So, and it would be including when you're at home as well as when you're at school.
0: I don't see, like, do you mean tests done at home?
1: No, I mean like the block, it would be blocked when you're at home. It'd be blocked when you're at school on personal accounts and school accounts.
0: Yes, again, I'm not sure of the exact mechanics of this. I mean, I'm not really a computer scientist, computer engineer. However, I do think that they know your age on your personal accounts, do they not?
1: Sometimes, not always.
0: Well, if your age on your personal account is under 18, then I'm sure that could be done by the Ministry of Education.
1: Okay. Interesting. What do you think justifies a ban at the national level?
0: Can you rephrase that?
1: Like, what about AI and like Chat GPT and like, I don't know, Gemini, makes it so bad that the government should have to step in?
0: Oh, well, I'm glad you asked this question. I talked a lot about this in my speech.
1: Mm-hmm.
0: Maybe I'll go further into it. But do you take into account that critical thinking is something we should all have?
1: Yes.
0: Do you take into account that if you have a job in the future, you should be able to think critically in that field?
1: Yes.
0: Do you take into account that all students should know their basic grammar, spelling, and sentences?
1: Yes.
0: So do you believe that AI helps students be motivated to learn on their own?
1: Yes, actually.
0: How so?
1: I think we've seen this in many ways, but AI can and is used as a learning tool, right? Actually, you've talked about this in the past where you said that if students can't have access to a certain type of education or information, I'm not saying they should like use AI for all of it, but it can certainly point you in the right direction, show you what you should research.
0: So I believe that's not AI writing technology. Because this motion is, should we ban AI writing technologies such as ChatGPT? And AI writing technologies basically classifies as something that can write your own essay. Now, think of it like...
1: Wait, sorry. Before you go into a different tangent, I'd like to respond. So, writing technologies, by that do you mean like LLMs, large language models like ChatGPT and stuff like that? Because I don't think that it's possible to ban a feature from it. So you'd be banning the whole site. You'd be banning everything that goes with it.
0: Yes, I would.
1: So you're acknowledging that there will be a less access to certain types of education and like ability to, you know, shorten research time.
0: I do believe that there was education before AI was a thing, like about 7 years ago. A large scale thing. I mean, not a thing. It has been a thing for ages. However,
1: education is a thing, but also should we not acknowledge that there can be tools given that will enhance education?
0: AI is not something that will enhance education, and I think you need to realize that, right? Because enhancing education is something that will make you think, right? Because, like we've already discussed, critical thinking is a main, like, key component to this education, right? Mm-hmm. Something that makes you think will make you more educated, right? Now, compare these two models, right? You type up a question on ChatGPT, gives you a simple answer. You search something on Wikipedia, you have to read through an article. It will give you an answer, but it will also make you think more, right? This will be a tool that will... Wikipedia is a tool that enhances your education. Why? Because it gives you access to these large-scale articles and things like that that will actually make you think instead of just giving you a simple answer and leaving it at that.
1: So is the only difference between AI and Wikipedia that you have more that you need to read and figure out?

0: Yeah, but also you have to realize like AI sometimes also doesn't give like true information.
1: Oh, so that's kind of a different point, but sure, I'll respond to that too. Do you not agree that it is a, oh, actually, you've talked about this yourself.

0: 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That song you just heard was Lucille. A great song I never thought I'd get to play. Well, I've heard this song a lot of times. All right, folks, let's move on to my all-time favorite song. This is Kenny Rogers, The Gambler. But first, I'd like to play this piece of audio from The Muppet Show, where Kermit the Frog's nephew Robin introduced the country artist.
1: My Uncle Kermit isn't quite himself today. He sort of keeps falling down on the job. So I thought I'd come out here as heir apparent. Just kidding, Uncle Kermit. Anyway, I'm here to introduce tonight's guest star. I really love his singing, and this is a really great song. At least I think it is. I'm not old enough to understand it. But here he is, Mr. Kenny Rogers! Yay!
2: On a warm summer's evening, on a train bound for nowhere, I met up with a gambler. We were both too tired to sleep, so we took turns of staring out the window at the darkness till boredom overtook us. And he began to speak. He said, "Son, I've made a life

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That song you just heard was Coward of the County. And we've got one more Kenny Rogers song featuring Ronald Isley. This is Love the Way You Do.

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Thanks, folks. Much appreciated.

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In this broadcast, I'm sharing two special items related to our current exhibitions in the gallery: Tyne Gordon's show Desert Rose and Maxine Funke's three-part sonnet composition at Hilltop House. In relation to Tyne's work, I'm reading Charlotte Perkins Gilman's 1892 story, The Yellow Wallpaper, which was a point of reference in the development of this new body of work. The Yellow Wallpaper is an account of the narrator's period of summer bed rest in a mansion. The wallpaper decorating the bedroom becomes animated, seemingly moving and changing before her eyes. The narrator is convinced a horde of women are behind the wallpaper, shaking it. This enters the writing as a textual pattern through the reiteration of these preoccupying thoughts throughout the story. The central work in Desert Rose is a large sculptural installation, untitled Panels, constructed from 9 jib panels that Tyne has worked across, removing the paper layer from their surface. Untitled Panels is a record of Tyne's repeated movement across them that likewise insists on meaning produced by obsession and return to the same surface, in order to validate one's perception of what exists there. Gilman's character's nervous depression and her dwelling on the corrupted wallpaper patterning establishes actual interior space

symbolic extension of the interior self. I wanted to read the yellow wallpaper this evening as some contextual grounding for the show, which is on at the Physics Room until the 2nd of August. The yellow wallpaper. It is very seldom that mere ordinary people like John and myself secure ancestral halls for the summer. A colonial mansion, a hereditary estate, I would say a haunted house, and reach the height of romantic felicity, but that would be asking too much of fate. Still, I will proudly declare that there is something queer about it. Else, why should it be let so cheaply, and why have stood so long untenanted? John laughs at me, of course, but one expects that in marriage. John is practical in the extreme. He has no patience with faith and intense horror of superstition, and he scoffs openly at any talk of things not to be felt and seen and put down in figures. John is a physician, and perhaps, I would not say it to a living soul, of course, but this is dead paper and a great relief to my mind, perhaps that is one reason I do not get well faster. You see, he does not believe I am sick, and what can one do? If a physician of high standing in one's own husband assures friends and relatives that there is really nothing the matter with one but temporary nervous depression, a slight hysterical tendency, what is one to do? My brother is also a physician and also of high standing, and he says the same thing. So I take phosphates and phosphites, whichever it is, and tonics and journeys and air and exercise, and I am absolutely forbidden to work until I am well again. Personally, I disagree with the ideas. Personally, I believe that congenial work with excitement and change would do me good. But what is one to do? I did write for a while in spite of them, but it does exhaust me a good deal, having to be so sly about it or else meet with heavy opposition. I sometimes fancy that in my condition, if I had less opposition and more society and stimulus, but John says the very worst thing I can do is to think about my condition, and I confess it always makes me feel bad. So I will let it alone and talk about the house. The most beautiful place. It is quite alone, standing well back from the road, quite 3 miles from the village. It makes me think of English places that you read about, for there are hedges and walls and gates that lock, and lots of separate little houses for the gardeners and people. There is a delicious garden. I never saw such a garden, large and shady, full of box-bordered paths and lined with long grape-covered arbours with seats under them. There were greenhouses too, but they are all broken now. There was some legal trouble, I believe. Something about the ears and co-ears. Anyhow, the place has been empty for years. That spoils my ghostliness, I am afraid, but I don't care. There is something strange about the house, I can feel it. I even said so to John one moonlight evening, but he said what I felt was a draft and shut the window. I get unreasonably angry with John sometimes. I'm sure I never used to be so sensitive. I think it is due to this nervous condition. But John says if I feel so, I shall neglect proper self-control. So I take pains to control myself, before him at least, and that makes me very tired. I don't like our room one bit. I wanted one downstairs that opened on the piazza and had roses all over the window and such pretty old-fashioned chintz hangings, but John would not hear of it. He said there was only one window and not room for two beds and no near room for him if he took another. He is very careful and loving and hardly lets me stir without special direction. I have a scheduled prescription for each hour in the day. He takes all care from me, and so I feel basely ungrateful not to value it more. He said we came here solely on my account, that I was to have perfect rest and all the air I could get. Your exercise depends on your strength, my dear, said he, and your food somewhat on your appetite, but air you can absorb all the time. So we took the nursery at the top of the house. It is a big airy room, the whole floor nearly, with windows that look all ways and air and sunshine galore.

It was nursery first and then playroom and gymnasium, I should judge, for the windows are barred for little children and there are rings and things in the walls. The paint and paper look as if a boys' school had used it. It is stripped off, the paper in great patches all around the head of my bed, about as far as I can reach, and in a great place on the other side of the room, low down. I never saw a worse paper in my life. On one of those sprawling flamboyant patterns committing every artistic sin. It is dull enough to confuse the eye and following, pronounced enough to constantly irritate and provoke study. And when you follow the lame, uncertain curves for a little distance, they suddenly commit suicide, plunge off at outrageous angles, destroy themselves in unheard of contradictions. The colour is repellent, almost revolting, a smouldering, unclean yellow, strangely faded by the slow turning sunlight. It is a dull yet lurid orange in some places, a sickly sulphur tint in others. No wonder the children hated it. I should hate it myself if I had to live in this room long. There comes John, and I must put this away. He hates to have me write a word. We have been here 2 weeks, and I haven't felt like writing before since that first day. I am sitting by the window now, up in this atrocious nursery, and there is nothing to hinder my writing as much as I please, save lack of strength. John is away all day, and even some nights when his cases are serious. I'm glad my case is not serious, but these nervous troubles are dreadfully depressing. John does not know how much I really suffer. He knows there is no reason to suffer, and that satisfies him. Of course, it is only nervousness. It does weigh on me so as not to do my duty in any way. I meant to be such a help to John, such a real rest and comfort, and here I am a comparative burden already. Nobody would believe what an effort it is to do what little I am able, to dress and entertain and order things. It is fortunate Mary is so good with the baby, such a dear baby. And yet I cannot be with him, it makes me so nervous. I suppose John never was nervous in his life. He laughs at me so about this wallpaper. At first he meant to repaper the room, but afterwards he said that I was letting it get the better of me and that nothing was worse for a nervous patient than to give way to such fancies. He said that after the wallpaper was changed, it would be the heavy bedstead, and then the barred windows, and then the gate at the head of the stairs, and so on. You know the place is doing you good, he said, and really, dear, I don't care to renovate the house just for a 3 months' rental. Then do let us go downstairs, I said. There are such pretty rooms there. Then he took me in his arms and called me a blessed little goose, and said he would go down cellar if I wished and have it whitewashed into the bargain. But he is right enough about the beds and windows and things. It is an airy and comfortable room, as anyone need wish, and of course I would not be so silly as to make him uncomfortable just for a whim. I'm really getting quite fond of the big room, all but that horrible paper. Out of one window I can see the garden, those mysterious deep-shaded arbours, the riotous old-fashioned flowers and bushes and gnarled trees. Out of another, I get a lovely view of the bay and a little private wharf belonging to the estate. There is a beautiful shaded lane that runs down there from the house. I always fancy I see people walking in these numerous paths and arbours, but John has cautioned me not to give way to fancy in the least. He says that with my imaginative power and habit of story-making, a nervous weakness like mine is sure to lead to all manner of excited fancies, and that I ought to use my will and good sense to check the tendency. So I try. I think sometimes that if I were only well enough to write a little, it would relieve the press of ideas and rest me. But I find I get pretty tired when I try. It is so discouraging not to have any advice and companionship about my work. When I get really well, John says we will ask Cousin Henry and Julia down for a long visit, but he says he would as soon put fireworks in my pillowcase as to let me have those stimulating people about now. I wish I could get well faster, but I must not think about that. This paper looks to me as if it had new

knew what a vicious influence it had. There is a recurrent spot where the pattern lolls like a broken neck and two bulbous eyes stare at you upside down. I get positively angry with the impertinence of it and the everlastingness. Up and down and sideways they crawl, and those absurd, unblinking eyes are everywhere. There is one place where two breaths didn't match, and the eyes go all up and down the line, one a little higher than the other. I never saw so much expression in an inanimate thing before, and we all know how much expression they have. I used to lie awake as a child and get more entertainment and terror out of blank walls and plain furniture than most children could find in a toy store. I remember what a kindly wink the knobs of our big old bureau used to have, and there was one chair that always seemed like a strong friend. I used to feel that if any of the other things looked too fierce, I could always hop into that chair and be safe. The furniture in this room is no worse than inharmonious, however, for we had to bring it all from downstairs. I suppose when this was used as a playroom, they had to take the nursery things out, and no wonder. I never saw such ravages as the children have made here. The wallpaper, as I said before, is torn off in spots, and it sticketh closer than a brother. They must have had perseverance as well as hatred. Then the floor is scratched and gouged and splintered. The plaster itself is dug out here and there, and this great heavy bed, which is all we found in the room, looks as if it had been through the wars. But I don't mind it a bit, only the paper. There comes John's sister, such a dear girl as she is, and so careful of me. I must not let her find me writing. She is a perfect and enthusiastic housekeeper, and hopes for no better profession. I verily believe she thinks it is the writing which made me sick. But I can write when she is out and see her a long way off from these windows. There is one that commands the road, a lovely shaded winding road, and one that just looks off over the country. A lovely country too, full of great elms and velvet meadows. This wallpaper has a kind of sub-pattern in a different shade, a particularly irritating one, for you can only see it in certain lights and not clearly then. But in the places where it isn't faded and where the sun is just so, I can see a strange, provoking, formless sort of figure that seems to skulk about behind that silly and conspicuous front design. There's Sister on the stairs. Well, the 4th of July is over, the people are all gone, and I'm tired out. John thought it might do me good to see a little company, so we just had Mother and Nellie and the children down for a week. Of course I didn't do a thing. Jenny sees to everything now, but it tired me all the same. John says if I don't pick up faster, he shall send me to Weir Mitchell in the fall. But I don't want to go there at all. I had a friend who was in his hands once, and she says he is just like John and my brother, only more so. Besides, it is such an undertaking to go so far. I don't feel as if it were worthwhile to turn my hand over for anything, and I'm getting dreadfully fretful and querulous. I cry at nothing and cry most of the time. Of course I don't when John is here or anyone else, but when I am alone. And I am alone a good deal just now. John is kept in town very often by serious cases, and Jenny is good and lets me alone when I want her to. So I walk a little in the garden or down that lovely lane, sit on the porch under the roses, and lie down up here a good deal. I'm getting really fond of the room in spite of the wallpaper, perhaps because of the wallpaper. It dwells in my mind so. I lie here on this great immovable bed, it is nailed down, I believe, and follow that pattern about by the hour. It is as good as gymnastics, I assure you. I start, we'll say, at the bottom, down in the corner over there where it has not been touched, and I determine for the 1,000th time that I will follow that pointless pattern to some sort of a conclusion. I know a little of the principle of design, and I know this thing was not arranged on any laws of radiation, or alternation, or repetition, or symmetry, or anything else that I ever heard of. It is repeated, of course, by the breadths, but not otherwise. Looked at in one way, each breadth stands alone, the bloated curves and flourishes, a kind of debased Romanesque,

with delirium tremens, go waddling up and down in isolated columns of fatuity. But on the other hand, they connect diagonally, and the sprawling outlines run off in great slanting waves of optic horror, like a lot of wallowing seaweeds in full chase. The whole thing goes horizontally too. At least it seems to, and I exhaust myself in trying to distinguish the order of its going in that direction. They have used a horizontal breadth for a frieze, and that adds wonderfully to the confusion. There is one end of the room where it is almost intact, and there, when the crosslights fade and the low sun shines directly upon it, I can almost fancy radiation after all. The interminable grotesque seem to form around a common centre and rush off in headlong plunges of equal distraction. It makes me tired to follow it. I'll take a nap, I guess. I don't know why I should write this. I don't want to. I don't feel able. And I know John would think it absurd, but I must say what I feel and think in some way. It is such a relief. But the effort is getting to be greater than the relief. Half the time I am awfully lazy and lie down ever so much. John says I mustn't lose my strength and has me take cod liver oil and lots of tonics and things, to say nothing of ale and wine and rare meat. Dear John, he loves me very dearly and hates to have me sick. I tried to have a real earnest, reasonable talk with him the other day and tell him how I wish he would let me go and make a visit to Cousin Henry and Julia. But he said I wasn't able to go, nor able to stand it after I got there, and I did not make out a very good case for myself, for I was crying before I had finished. It is getting to be a great effort for me to think straight. Just this nervous weakness, I suppose. And dear John gathered me up in his arms and just carried me upstairs and laid me on the bed and sat by me and read to me till it tired my head. He said I was his darling and his comfort and all he had, and that I must take care of myself for his sake and keep well. He says no one but myself can help me out of it, that I must use my will and self-control and not let any silly fancies run away with me. There's one comfort, the baby is well and happy and does not have to occupy this nursery with the horrid wallpaper. If we had not used it, that blessed child would have it. What a fortunate escape. Why, I wouldn't have a child of mine, an impressionable little thing, live in such a room for worlds. I never thought of it before, but it is lucky that John kept me here after all. I can stand it so much easier than a baby, you see. Of course, I never mention it to them anymore. I am too wise, but I keep watch of it all the same. There are things in that paper that no one knows but me, or ever will. Behind that outside paper, the dim shapes get clearer every day. It is always the same shape, only very numerous, and it is like a woman stooping down and creeping about behind that pattern. I don't like it a bit. I wonder, I begin to think, I wish John would take me away from here. It is so hard to talk with John about my case, because he is so wise and because he loves me so. But I tried it last night. It was moonlight. The moon shines in all around just as the sun does. I hate to see it sometimes. It creeps so slowly and always comes in by one window or another. John was asleep and I hated to waken him, so I kept still and watched the moonlight on that undulating wallpaper till I felt creepy. The faint figure behind seemed to shake the pattern, just as if she wanted to get out. I got up softly and went to feel and see if the paper did move, and when I came back, John was awake. "What is it, little girl?" he said. "Don't go walking about like that. You'll get cold." I thought it was time to talk, so I told him that I really was not gaining here and that I wished he would take me away. "Why, darling," said he, "our lease will be up in 3 weeks and I can't see how to leave before. The repairs are not done at home and I cannot possibly leave town just now. Of course, if you were in any danger, I could and would, but you really are better, dear, whether you can see it or not. I am a doctor, dear, and I know. You are gaining flesh and colour, your appetite is better. I really feel much easier about you." "I don't weigh a bit more," said I, "nor as much, and my appetite may be better in the evening when you are here, but it is worse in the morning.

when you were away. Bless her little heart, said he with a big hug. She shall be as sick as she pleases. But now, let's improve the shining hours by going to sleep and talk about it in the morning. And you won't go away, I asked gloomily. Why, how can I, dear? It is only 3 weeks more, and then we will take a nice little trip of a few days while Jenny is getting the house ready. Really, dear, you are better. Better in body, perhaps, I began and stopped short, for he sat up straight and looked at me with such stern, reproachful look that I could not say another word. My darling, said he, I beg of you, for my sake and for our child's sake, as well as for your own, that you will never for one instant let that idea enter your mind. There is nothing so dangerous, so fascinating to a temperament like yours. It is a false and foolish fancy. Can you not trust me as a physician when I tell you so? So of course I said no more on that score, and we went to sleep before long. He thought I was asleep first, but I wasn't, and lay there for hours trying to decide whether that front pattern and the back pattern really did move together or separately. On a pattern like this, by daylight, there is a lack of sequence, a defiance of law that is a constant irritant to a normal mind. The colour is hideous enough and unreliable enough and infuriating enough, but the pattern is torturing. You think you have mastered it, but as soon as you get well underway and following, it turns a back somersault and there you are. It slaps you in the face, knocks you down, and tramples upon you. It is like a bad dream. The outside pattern is a florid arabesque, reminding one of a fungus. If you can imagine a toadstool and joints, an interminable string of toadstools, budding and sprouting in endless convolutions, why, that is something like it. That is, sometimes. There is one marked peculiarity about this paper, a thing nobody seems to notice but myself, and that is that it changes as the light changes. When the sun shoots in through the east window, I always watch for that first long, straight ray. It changes so quickly that I can never quite believe it. That is why I watch it always. By moonlight, the moon shines in all night when there is a moon. I wouldn't know it was the same paper. At night, in any kind of light, in twilight, candlelight, lamplight, and worst of all by moonlight, it becomes bars, the outside pattern I mean, and the woman behind it as plain as can be. I didn't realize for a long time what the thing was that showed behind that dim sub-pattern, but now I am quite sure it is a woman. By daylight, she is subdued, quiet. I fancy it is the pattern that keeps her so still. It is so puzzling, it keeps me quiet by the hour. I lie down ever so much now. John says it is good for me and to sleep all I can. Indeed, he started the habit by making me lie down for an hour after each meal. It is a very bad habit, I am convinced, for you see I don't sleep. And that cultivates deceit, for I don't tell them I'm awake, oh no. The fact is I am getting a little afraid of John. He seems very queer sometimes, and even Jenny has an inexplicable look. It strikes me occasionally, just as a scientific hypothesis, that perhaps it is the paper. I have watched John when he did not know I was looking, and come into the room suddenly on the most innocent excuses, and have caught him several times looking at the paper. And Jenny, too. I caught Jenny with her hand on it once. She didn't know I was in the room, and when I asked her in a very quiet voice, with the most restrained manner possible, what she was doing with the paper, she turned around as if she had been caught stealing, and looked quite angry, asked me why I should frighten her so. Then she said that the paper stained everything it touched, that she had found yellow smooches on all my clothes and John's, and she wished we would be more careful. Did not that sound innocent? But I know she was studying that pattern, and I am determined that nobody shall find out about it but myself. Life is very much more exciting now than it used to be. You see, I have something more to expect, to look forward to watch. I really do eat better and am more quiet than I was. John is so pleased to see me improve. He laughed a little the other day and said I seemed to be flourishing in spite of my wallpaper. I turned it off with a laugh. I had no intention of telling him it was because of my wallpaper. He would make fun of me. He might even want to take me away.

I don't want to leave now until I have found it out. There is a week more, and I think that will be enough. I'm feeling ever so much better. I don't sleep much at night, for it is so interesting to watch developments, but I sleep a good deal in the daytime. In the daytime, it is tiresome and perplexing. There are always new shoots on the fungus and new shades of yellow all over it. I cannot keep count of them, though I have tried conscientiously. It is the strangest yellow, that wallpaper. It makes me think of all the yellow things I ever saw. Not beautiful ones like buttercups, but old, foul, bad yellow things. But there is something else about that paper, the smell. I noticed it the moment we came into the room, but with so much air and sun it was not bad. Now we have had a week of fog and rain, and whether the windows are open or not, the smell is here. It creeps all over the house. I find it hovering in the dining room, skulking in the parlour, hiding in the hall, lying in wait for me on the stairs. It gets into my hair. Even when I go to ride, if I turn my head suddenly and surprise it, there is that smell. Such a peculiar odour too. I have spent hours in trying to analyse it to find what it smelled like. It is not bad at first and very gentle, but quite the subtlest, most enduring odour I ever met. In this damp weather, it is awful. I wake up in the night and find it hanging all over me. It used to disturb me at first. I thought seriously of burning the house to reach the smell. But now I am used to it. The only thing I can think of that is like the colour of the paper, a yellow smell. There is a very funny mark on the wall, low down, near the mop board. A streak that runs round the room. It goes behind every piece of furniture, except behind the bed. A long, straight, even smooch, as if it had been rubbed over and over. I wonder how it was done and who did it and what they did it for. Round and round and round and round and round and round, it makes me dizzy. I really have discovered something at last. Through watching so much at night, when it changes so, I have finally found out. The front pattern does move, and no wonder. The woman behind shakes it. Sometimes I think there are a great many women behind, and sometimes only one, as she crawls around fast, and her crawling shakes it all over. Then, in the very bright spots, she keeps still, and in the very shady spots, she takes hold of the bars and shakes them hard. And she is all the time trying to climb through. But nobody could climb through that pattern. It strangles so. I think that it is why it has so many heads. They get through, and then the pattern strangles them off and turns them upside down and makes their eyes white. If those heads were covered or taken off, it would not be half so bad. I think that woman gets out in the daytime, and I'll tell you why, privately. I've seen her. I can see her out of every one of my windows. It is the same woman, I know, for she is always creeping, and most women do not creep by daylight. I see her in that long, shaded lane, creeping up and down. I see her in those dark grape arbours, creeping all around the garden. I see her on that long road under the trees, creeping along, and when a carriage comes, she hides under the blackberry vines. I don't blame her a bit. It must be very humiliating to be caught creeping by daylight. I always lock the door when I creep by daylight. I can't do it at night, for I know John would suspect something at once. And John is so queer now that I don't want to irritate him. I wish he would take another room. Besides, I don't want anybody to get that woman out at night but myself. I often wonder if I could see her out of all the windows at once. But turn as fast as I can. I can only see out of one at one time. And though I always see her, she may be able to creep faster than I can turn. I have watched her sometimes, away off in the open country, creeping as fast as a cloud shadow in a high wind. If only that top pattern could be gotten off from under one. I mean to try it, little by little. I have found out another funny thing, but I shan't tell it this time. It does not do to trust people too much. There are only two more days to get this paper off, and I believe John is beginning to notice.

I don't like the look in his eyes. And I have heard him ask Jenny a lot of professional questions about me. She had a very good report to give. She said I slept a good deal in the daytime. John knows I don't sleep very well at night, for all I'm so quiet. He asked me all sorts of questions too, and pretended to be very loving and kind, as if I couldn't see through him. Still, I don't wonder he acts so, sleeping under this paper for 3 months. It only interests me, but I feel sure John and Jenny are secretly affected by it. Hurrah! This is the last day, but it is enough. John to stay in town overnight and won't be out until this evening. Jenny wanted to sleep with me, the sly thing, but I told her I should undoubtedly rest better for a night all alone. That was clever, for really I wasn't alone a bit. As soon as it was moonlight and that poor thing began to crawl and shake the pattern, I got up and ran to help her. I pulled and she shook, I shook and she pulled, and before morning we had peeled off yards of that paper. A strip about as high as my head and a half around the room. Then when the sun came and that awful pattern began to laugh at me, I declared I would finish it today. We go away tomorrow and they are moving all my furniture down again to leave things as they were before. Jenny looked at the wall in amazement, but I told her merrily that I did it out of pure spite at the vicious thing. She laughed and said she wouldn't mind doing it herself, but I must not get tired. How she betrayed herself that time. But I am here and no person touches this paper but me, not alive. She tried to get me out of the room. It was too patient, but I said it was so quiet and empty and clean now that I believed I would lie down again and sleep all I could, and not to wake me even for dinner, I would call when I woke. So now she is gone and the servants are gone and the things are gone and there is nothing left but that great bedstead nailed down with the canvas mattress we found on it. We shall sleep downstairs tonight and take the boat home tomorrow. I quite enjoy the room now it is bare again. How those children did tear about here. This bedstead is fairly gnawed, but I must get to work. I have locked the door and thrown the key down the front path. I don't want to go out, and I don't want anyone to come in till John comes. I want to astonish him. I've got a rope up here that even Jenny did not find. If that woman does get out and tries to get away, I can tie her. But I forgot I could not reach without anything to stand on. This bed will not move. I tried to lift and push it until I was lame, and then I got so angry I bit off a little piece at one corner, but it hurt my teeth. Then I peeled off all the paper I could reach standing on the floor. It sticks horribly and the pattern just enjoys it. All those strangled heads and bulbous eyes and waddling fungus growths just shriek with derision. I am getting angry enough to do something desperate. To jump out of the window would be admirable exercise, but the bars are too strong to even try. Besides, I wouldn't do it. Of course not. I know well enough that a step like that is improper and might be misconstrued. I don't like to look out of the windows even. There are so many of those creeping women and they creep so fast. I wonder if they all come out of that wallpaper as I did. But I am securely fastened now by my well-hidden rope. You don't get me out in the road there. I suppose I shall have to get back behind the pattern when it comes night, and that is hard. It is so pleasant to be out in this great room and creep around as I please. I don't want to go outside. I won't, even if Jenny asks me to. For outside you have to creep on the ground and everything is green instead of yellow. But here I can creep smoothly on the floor and my shoulder just fits in that long smooch around the wall, so I cannot lose my way. Why, there's John at the door. It is no use, young man, you can't open it. How he does call and pound. Now he's crying for an axe. It would be a shame to break down that beautiful door. John, dear, said I in the gentlest voice, the key is down by the front steps under a plantain leaf. That silenced him for a few minutes. Open the door, my darling. I can't, said I. The key is down by the front door, under a plantain leaf. And then I said it again, several times, very gently and slowly, and said it so often that he had to go and see. And he got it, of course, and came in. He stopped short by the door. What is the matter? He cried. For God's sake, what are you doing? I kept on creeping just the same, but I looked at him over my shoulder. I've got out at last, said I, in spite of you and Jane.

and I pulled off most of the paper so you can't put me back. Now why should that man have fainted? But he did, and right across my path by the wall, so that I had to creep over him every time. You were listening to

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And the fringe is so damn frosty that people like, damn, that's a cold ass honky. Rolling in hella deep, headed to the mezzanine, dressed in all pink, set my gator shoes, those are green drapes, and I left from the girls sitting next to me. Probably should have washed this. I was like, R. Kelly, she's.

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Here's a fun fact. Some of the biggest tech house tracks are built from just a handful of elements. A rolling bass line, a solid kick drum, crisp percussion, and a memorable vocal sample. It's proof that sometimes the simplest ideas can create the biggest impact.

Here on Beat Bros Radios, our goal is to bring you the very best of Tech House, from chart-topping anthems to underground discoveries, while celebrating the artists, producers, and labels that keep the genre evolving. Now, whether you are listening at home, in the car, at the gym, or getting ready for a night out, thank you for making Beat Bros Radio part of your day. Turn it up, enjoy the journey, and let the groove take over. This is Beat Bros. Let's get into the mix.

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1: This case is about far more than what was done to me. It's about a coordinated, ongoing campaign to punish, silence, and intimidate anyone who dares to speak out for Palestinian liberation.
0: We'll speak to Palestinian activist Mahmoud Khalil. He's suing Trump administration officials, including Marco Rubio and Todd Blanche, pro-Israel groups Betar and Canary Mission and the Heritage Foundation, for conspiring to deny him his constitutional right to free speech by targeting him for detention and deportation. Then to the occupied West Bank, where Israeli settlers attacked a convoy of journalists, including CNN's Jeremy Diamond, on Saturday.
2: No, no, he's going to the car.
3: Yo, truck.
0: The journalists were accompanying the father of slain Palestinian American Saif Musalat to the site where his son was beaten to death by Israeli settlers a year ago in the family's own olive fields. We'll be joined by two of the journalists who were attacked. And finally, while the federal government's given the green light to the more than $110 billion mega merger deal between Paramount Skydance and Warner Brothers Discovery, 12 state attorneys general are suing to block the deal. We'll be joined by California Attorney General Rob Bonta.
4: There is no debate here. This merger would snuff out competition, drive up prices, diminish content quality, and produce fewer movies and shows each year.
0: All that and more coming up. Welcome to Democracy Now!, democracynow.org, The War and Peace Report. I'm Amy Goodman. The Pentagon says it's carried out a fourth straight night of attacks against Iran, bombing dozens of targets near the Strait of Hormuz and along

0: Iran's coast. In response, Iran's Islamic Revolutionary Guard Corps launched fresh drone and missile strikes targeting a U.S. military logistics hub in Kuwait, an air base in Jordan that hosts U.S. forces, and the U.S. Navy's Fifth Fleet headquarters in Bahrain, where Iran claims to have destroyed command and control centers, communications gear, aircraft hangars, and fuel depots. Iran's military warned the Strait of Hormuz will remain closed indefinitely if the U.S. continues its attacks. Meanwhile, Iran's government says recent U.S. strikes have killed more than 30 civilians while wounding more than 260 people. On Tuesday, President Trump told Fox News he's prepared to attack Iran's civilian infrastructure next week.
1: Next week comes the power plants. Next week comes the bridges. We're going to knock out all their power plants. We're going to knock out all their bridges unless they get to the table and negotiate.
0: Meanwhile, President Trump said in a social media post, he's canceled plans to charge a 20% toll on all commercial ships passing through the Strait of Hormuz. In the same post, Trump claimed, quote, oil is flowing like never before. His comments came as the price of oil surged by nearly 10% as the U.S. reimposed its blockade of Iran's ports. On Capitol Hill, Senate Democrats blocked debate on Republicans' $1.15 trillion annual National Defense Authorization Act Tuesday. Democratic Senator Tammy Duckworth of Illinois, a member of the Armed Services Committee, said she opposed advancing the measure unless Congress agrees to her amendment prohibiting funding for the U.S.-Israeli war in Iran. This is Maryland Democratic Senator Chris Van Hollen.
2: This bill lays the groundwork for a bloated Pentagon budget that would further embolden President Trump's reckless and illegal war against Iran. It represents a huge increase in taxpayer-funded and debt-financed Pentagon spending at a time when families across the country are struggling to afford groceries, rent, gas, and other necessities.
0: Meanwhile, House Minority Leader Hakeem Jeffries announced he's opposing an amendment by Republican Congressmember Thomas Massie to eliminate $3.3 billion in U.S. funds for Israel's military. In response, Congressional Progressive Caucus Chair Greg Kassar of Texas urged support for an end to U.S. military aid to Israel. He wrote in a letter, quote, at a time when millions are struggling to make ends meet, we're sending billions of dollars to a military that's killed tens of thousands of civilians in Gaza, the West Bank, Lebanon, destabilized the region, and helped lead us into war with Iran, Congressmember Kassar wrote. In Gaza, health officials say Israeli forces killed at least 10 Palestinians Tuesday, including a child, 10-year-old Mataz Abushar, was shot by Israeli gunfire in Rafah in southern Gaza. More than 1,100 Palestinians have been killed by Israeli attacks since last October's so-called ceasefire by Israel and Hamas took effect. More than 260 of the total are children. On Sunday, 9-year-old Tala Abu Matar died when Israel attacked the Al Bereij refugee camp. She was among six Palestinians killed in Gaza that day. Florida State Troopers report a person was struck and killed by a semi-truck Tuesday morning as he ran from federal immigration agents in the parking lot of a gas station in St. Augustine. The Department of Homeland Security reported few details, saying only that a Mexican national had died. The New York Times reports the unnamed man was 28 years old. He's at least the third person in just the last week to die during immigration enforcement operations. His death follows Monday's killing of Joan Sebastian Duran Guerrero, the 25-year-old Colombian man shot dead by ICE agents on Monday morning in Biddeford, Maine, during a traffic stop on the block where he lived. His wife was home with the couple's 3-year-old daughter and witnessed the immediate aftermath of the shooting. Duran held a valid work authorization and social security number. According to Maine officials, he was not the person the agents were looking for.

0: 4. In a statement, I said, quote, the vehicle attempted to flee the scene and fearing for public safety, an officer discharged his weapon, unquote. The FBI and state authorities say they're investigating. In the wake of his killing, ICE ordered its agents to halt most traffic stops. In response, President Trump wrote on social media, quote, we cannot give up one of ICE's most important and effective crime fighting tools, the traffic stop. Trump added, it won't happen on my watch, the president said. Meanwhile, protests continue across Maine. On Tuesday, hundreds of people rallied outside an ICE facility in Scarborough. This is Democratic Maine State Representative Sophie Warren.
1: It's an organization that is absolutely out of control. They just yesterday, of course, they killed one of our neighbors here in our state, and that's completely inconsistent with our values. We want ICE out of our state. We want them defunded at the national level, and we want safety and peace for our communities and for fathers to know that they can be driving with their beloved wife and little baby daughter and know that they're safe on our streets. And ICE is making that impossible.
0: In Minnesota, state prosecutors say the Trump administration's turned over evidence related to the fatal shootings of Renee Good and Alex Preti. The evidence includes police body camera video, witness statements, and physical evidence, including the badly damaged SUV Renee Good was driving when ICE agent Jonathan Ross shot her in the head, forearm, and chest. Prosecutors have been requesting the evidence since January. This is Hennepin County Attorney Mary Moriarty.
2: I have been consistent that we have not prejudged any of these instances. And also that we need transparency. We need cooperation. Our community needs it. Alex Preti and Renee Good's families deserve it. Julio Sosa Solis deserves it. Our democracy requires it.
0: In Houston, Texas, the Harris County District Attorney says he may ask a court to order the Department of Homeland Security to release evidence regarding the killing of the 52-year-old Mexican immigrant Lorenzo Salgado Araujo by ICE agents last week. So far, the Trump administration's refused to cooperate with local investigators. The DA is also seeking to secure visas for witnesses to the fatal shooting to prevent ICE from deporting them during the probe. Lorenzo was driving with three other men in the car, one of them was his younger brother. In more immigration news, The Guardian reports at least 12 people detained at a federal immigration jail in Colorado have contracted tuberculosis. Dozens of prisoners have been quarantined without air conditioning, despite a heat advisory with outside air temperatures approaching 100 degrees Fahrenheit. The Aurora Ice Processing Center is run by the GEO Group, a for-profit private prison company based in Florida. A new report by Physicians for Human Rights warns law enforcement agencies have used excessive force and wielded crowd control weapons in dangerous ways against people protesting the Trump administration's mass deportation policies. The report documented over 400 misuse of force cases against protesters, journalists, and bystanders, finding victims suffered blindings, traumatic brain injuries, and permanent disabilities. Palestinian activist Mahmoud Khalil filed a lawsuit Tuesday against senior Trump administration officials and three anti-Palestinian organizations for conspiring to deprive him of his constitutional rights. Khalil was a graduate student at Columbia University when he was arrested last year and detained for months. He missed the birth of his son, Dean, while in detention in Louisiana. Mahmoud Khalil spoke Tuesday outside the federal courthouse in Manhattan.
3: We watched a broken immigration system weaponized against political speech. We watched free expression and academic freedom treated as obstacles rather than principles worth defending. And their message was unmistakable. If your speech challenges those in power or exposes uncomfortable truth about Palestine, you can be singled out, punished, and made an example and made into a warning for everyone else.

0: We'll speak with Mahmoud Khalil after headlines. New York has become the first state in the country to halt the construction of large new data centers, imposing a one-year moratorium. Governor Kathy Hochul announced the suspension on Tuesday.
1: This pause will remain in place for up to 1 year while New York establishes the strongest possible framework to protect our communities, guardrails to reduce the risk to our energy grid, minimize land disruption, noise pollution, and protect our natural resources, especially our water supply.
0: New York currently has 130 data centers compared with more than 600 in Virginia, about 500 in Texas. Meanwhile, a Reuters analysis finds trillionaire Elon Musk's company, XAI, has installed far more gas turbines without federal permits at its data center project in Tennessee than publicly acknowledged. And the pollution is mostly impacting black neighborhoods. Patrick Anderson, an attorney with the Southern Environmental Law Center, said, quote, "The scale of it is astonishing. This is an absolutely huge Clean Air Act violation that threatens public health," unquote. On Capitol Hill, the sister of the late Republican Senator Lindsey Graham was sworn in to fill his Senate seat Tuesday. Darlene Graham Nardone has never held public office. She was selected by South Carolina Governor Henry McMaster to complete her brother's term, which expires in January. Lindsey Graham died Saturday night at the age of 71 due to a reported aortic tear after returning from a trip to Ukraine where he met with President Zelensky. On Tuesday, Darlene Graham cast her first vote as a U.S. senator to advance the $1.15 trillion annual defense authorization bill, which ultimately failed in a 50-46 vote. And Cuba's national electric grid has collapsed for the third time this month. The island's latest blackout came as the U.S. continues to impose the oil blockade it's maintained since January, soon after U.S. forces abducted former Venezuelan President Nicolas Maduro and his wife. Cuba had depended on Venezuela for fuel imports. The U.S. also pressured Mexico to halt oil shipments to the island. This is Julia Valdez, a resident of Havana.
2: I feel terrible. It's awful news. Just imagine, without electricity, the food spoils. My mother is bedridden with senile dementia. And because of these blackouts, I've had to throw out meat and fish. I've had to throw it all away because it had rotted. It is unfair that we are going through this situation.
0: And those are some of the headlines. This is Democracy Now!, democracynow.org, The War and Peace Report. I'm Amy Goodman. We begin today's show with a new federal lawsuit filed by Palestinian activist Mahmoud Khalil against several top administration officials, two pro-Israel groups and a conservative think tank accused of conspiring to suppress Khalil's criticism of Israel and his constitutional rights to free speech. The lawsuit says the Heritage Foundation created Project Esther, which became a blueprint for a public-private partnership to weaken the growing pro-Palestine movement by targeting prominent non-citizen activists and smearing them as anti-Semites. It says the Heritage Foundation turned to groups like Batar, a far-right pro-Israeli group, and Canary Mission, which has long surveilled pro-Palestine advocates to identify their targets. The case was also filed against White House advisor Stephen Miller, Secretary of State Marco Rubio, Secretary of Homeland Security Mark Wayne Mullen, Acting Attorney General Todd Blanche, former Secretary of Homeland Security Kristi Noem, and John Armstrong, a State Department official. The suit was announced by the Center for Constitutional Rights at a news conference here in New York Tuesday, where Mahmoud Khalil addressed supporters.
3: I will not stop fighting until everyone who willingly contributed to my missing the birth of my son and to taking 104 days of my life from me answers for what they've done. But this case is about far more than what was done

0: to me. It's about a coordinated, ongoing campaign to punish, silence, and intimidate anyone who dares to speak out for Palestinian liberation.
1: The lawsuit was brought under the Ku Klux Klan Act of 1871, which is a Reconstruction-era law to restrict government coordination with vigilante groups like the Klan. Democracy Now!'s Maria Tereseno was at Tuesday's press conference and spoke to Bahar Azmi, legal director of the Center for Constitutional Rights, a member of Mahmoud Khalil's legal team.
2: The entire United States government has been persecuting Mahmoud through the immigration courts in a race to deport him for no reason other than his constitutionally protected speech. What Mahmoud is doing now is fighting back and filing an action against his persecutors, which are a set of private hate groups, Heritage Foundation, Beitar, and Canary Mission, who developed this elaborate plan along with federal officials Miller, Rubio, and Noem to target non-citizen students for their protest of Palestine. So they had not the courage or the capacity to debate the question about their support for the Israeli genocide. So what they chose to do is identify perceived leaders of the Palestine movement and use the maximal terrorizing power of the state to send a chilling message everywhere. If you disagree with the United States government, if you support Palestine, we will throw you in an immigration detention 1,000 miles from home and work tirelessly to deport you. Mahmoud won't stand for it, so he's sticking up for himself and everyone else who would be subject to the state power. That's not just limited to him. This is a lawsuit against the private entities and the federal government because they work together in a conspiracy. There's also litigation attacking the federal government's attempt to punish him through habeas corpus proceedings for his speech. But this is the first demand for accountability via damages and a court ruling that this conspiracy is unconstitutional, and any attempt to remove him on that basis is illegal.
3: What kind of evidence has there been found to show this coordinated targeting between the federal government and these private entities against Mahmoud Khalil?
2: What's remarkable here, and as we set out in 130 pages of connect the dot detail, is how open and notorious this plan is, how arrogant it was. Heritage announced a blueprint, what they called it, for this conspiracy. They asked for a public-private partnership, and then they recruited these anti-Palestinian hate groups to identify students. They want to attack non-citizen students and do more than dox and surveil. Project Esther realized they had a friendly, willing administration coming into power so they could use the power of the state. Now, all of them announced or predicted that Mahmoud would be arrested, and all of them boasted after the fact about their role in working with Secretary Rubio to denominate them as enemies of the state and DHS to arrest them. And a federal court had a trial in Massachusetts, the AUP trial, with so much testimony came out, basically a one-to-one relationship between who Beitar and Canary selected for the Rubio determination, and then a day later denominating them enemies of the state and effectuating the arrest. Because this happened to Mahmoud, and in the same pattern, it happened to 8 other students.
3: What is the status of Mahmoud's deportation case and immigration case?
2: In his deportation case, the United States government is taking really unprecedented and irregular actions. You know, they are in control of the immigration courts. They're not independent. They are racing at basically unprecedented speed to hurry up and effectuate what's called a final order of removal. We still have an appeal to a federal appellate court from that sham-like decision, and he'll continue to fight on all fronts.
1: For more on this story, we go to Mahmoud Khalil himself, a Columbia University graduate, green card holder, who became the first pro-Palestine college campus protester to be jailed by the Trump administration over his participation in

0: Colombia's Gaza solidarity actions in 2024. Arrested in March of 2025, he spent over 104 days in ICE detention in Louisiana, missing the birth of his son, Dean. He was released last June, but the Trump administration is still trying to deport him. Mahmoud Khalil, welcome back to Democracy Now! If you can go back to March 8th, 2025, to the place where you were living, the apartment building, and remind our viewers and listeners what happened.
1: Good morning, Amy. Thank you for having me. On that day, to be honest, we're all surprised by the rogueness of the Trump administration, of plainclothes ICE agents coming to my apartment building, stopping me in the lobby of my apartment and telling me that my visa was terminated and I'm under arrest without actually showing me any warrants, without telling me who they are. And everyone was then surprised, like how this could happen. For a few days, no one knew what happened. And what we thought was sort of like a rogue implementation of law turned out to be a conspiracy, and that's what we are now basically alleging in court, that this was not just an officer deciding to implement the law. It was more of a conspiracy between different actors. And as a judge, a Reagan appointee, said in Massachusetts, that he was surprised that such officials would conspire with themselves to deprive someone of their freedom of speech just for the purpose of chilling speech across the country, because they don't want anyone to speak for Palestine.
0: And why are you doing it now?
1: So we've been working on this case, to be honest, since I was in detention, just looking into connecting the dots. And I'm doing it as a way to get accountability for what was done to me, what was done to this movement, because for decades, these groups grew too comfortable in targeting Palestinians and harassing Palestinians and blacklisting Palestinians and their supporters, because when they cannot win on the argument, they would rather silencing us. And this is my message to them, that we will never be silenced until Palestine is liberated. This is when we will shift our focus to building Palestine. But no matter or no amount of oppression, of silencing, of intimidation, will succeed in really silencing us.
0: You still have your green card, or did they take it from you?
1: So they've been attempting at taking the green card from me for the past year since I got out, and we're still fighting that in court. Of course, there's a final order of removal against me that was issued by a Trump administration immigration court, fully controlled by the administration, and now we're fighting that in federal court. And the good news now, this case, whether I'm here, whether I'm not here, I can still fight it in court. A judge can still order my return to the country. So this is also another fight into that. And just let's be clear now, over 1 year after my detention, about 15, 16 months after my detention, the Trump administration has not brought any shred of evidence that I did anything illegal, that I did anything unlawful. And that's what we're trying to convince the court, that this is literally just like arbitrary detention, that they want to make an example out of me so others would stop talking.
0: Mahmoud, you experienced your son Dean's birth in jail, in the prison in Louisiana. You experienced his birth. You experienced his birth in jail by listening on the telephone.
1: Yeah, I did, and that's another thing why I'm doing this, because I would never forgive the actors that contributed to my missing.

0: merit of my son, of Dean, because this shouldn't happen. This shouldn't happen to anyone, because I could have been next to my wife, Noor, when she was giving birth. Yet, because of their arrogance, because of their cruelty, they chose not to let me next to my be next to my family. So I'm really doing this lawsuit also as a form of accountability for that, to get justice. I don't want everything that happened to me to go in vain. And I'm really, you know, grateful for the organizations that helped me bring this legal actions against the government and these private actors.
1: I want to go to some of the people who stood with you outside in Foley Square supporting you, like Beth Miller, political director of Jewish Voice for Peace Action, also at the news conference.
2: These groups and the Trump administration thought that if they would start by attacking people that they thought were the most politically vulnerable, like student organizers, like Palestinians, like those who support Palestinian freedom, that everyone else would just stand back, that everyone else would be too afraid to fight back for their rights and for the rights of all of us. But today, by filing this case, Mahmoud Khalil is showing just how wrong they were. Mahmoud is fighting back, and we are all fighting back alongside him, and we will continue to organize to support him and to support the broader Palestinian freedom movement to end this genocide.
1: This is actor, producer, and director Cynthia Nixon at the news conference in support of Mahmoud Khalil Tuesday.
3: For nearly 3 years, millions of people across the United States and across the world have raised their voices for Palestinian lives, for families living through unimaginable loss, for children who are just like all of our children and just who deserve safety, dignity, and a future, for the basic belief that every single human life should be valued. Whatever our politics, this should never be a controversial idea. Mahmoud has been one of those voices. And today, his legal team is asking the courts to review how and why he was targeted. We know it's not because he did anything wrong. It's because he is a Palestinian standing up for Palestinian rights.
1: And this is another actor from the Gilded Age, producer Morgan Spector, speaking at the news conference.
4: Advocating for Palestinian rights isn't an act of anything but humanity. It's an expression of conscience, of the moral conviction that Palestinians deserve the same rights, dignity, and freedom that we would want for anyone, anywhere in the world. Mahmoud has unstintingly embodied that moral conviction. But his courage has made him, and far too many others, a target. Targeted by the government, and targeted by extreme anti-Palestinian groups. Today, we're fighting back, together. The rights Mahmoud is fighting for belong to all of us. If they can put Mahmoud in prison for exercising those rights, then those rights become a privilege conferred by the state on those who accept the division between lives that count and lives that don't. That's why I'm standing with Mahmoud today, and why it's so important that he wins.
1: That's Morgan Spector, Cynthia Nixon, Beth Miller of Jewish Voice for Peace Action. What does this kind of support mean to you, Mahmoud?
0: That means that we're building a wide movement, a diverse movement, to go, you know, to fight back against all these forces that are trying to deprive us from our basic rights. It means that what happens to me could happen to anyone, and that's what another thing about the case. It's not about me as a person, as Mahmoud, because these same groups are working to deprive everyone of their rights, your rights, my rights, anyone in this country, if we don't agree with them. And that's why it's important for these groups and individuals to be in solidarity with each other, to face these forces together. So I absolutely appreciate their support. I'm grateful for their voices, for lending their voices to me in order to just shed light on these atrocities that are being committed by this government and these Zionist state groups in this country.
1: And finally, do you face a

0: final deportation order now?
1: I do, yeah, but we're fighting that in court. It's not. I would say, in effect, there are protections from the federal court that prevents the government from doing, from coming and deport me or arrest me. As we are now seeking Supreme Court review to the case, as we're also going through different courts in the country. It's just like very, I would say. Disheartening. It's just like a lot of people in this country, a lot of immigrants, they don't have the number of lawyers I do. It's crazy that it's taking more than 20 lawyers to free a person from unjust detention, while there are now tens of thousands of immigrants without any legal representation. So I'm absolutely grateful and consider that a privilege that I'm able to fight this fight for over a year after my release.
0: I know I said final question, but as you said that about the immigrants who face what you're facing without that kind of legal representation, I was wondering your final thoughts on the ICE killing of Lorenzo Salgado Araujo in Houston just in the past week, of the 26-year-old Colombian man with work authorization, Joan Sebastian Duran Guerrero in Biddeford, Maine, and of course before that, Alex Preti and Renee Good. Your final thoughts.
1: I mean, it's absolutely heartbreaking that ICE is killing people. But unfortunately, I wouldn't say I'm surprised, and that's why I'm fighting, because I could be one of, or I could have been one of these individuals who were killed by ICE, by the rogueness of this agency, because this agency is acting extrajudicially. They want to instill fear and terror into the population, and it's not surprising that unfortunately there are so many victims. But again, like, that's why I am fighting this, because by pure luck I could have been one of these people when ICE agents showed up at my lobby. If for some reason they decided to kill me, they could have. And they lied when they came. They said that I tried to flee the scene until we confront them with the camera footage, that I was actually very calm and very cooperating. It's just like upon this Congress that allowed this to happen, that funded ICE with over $70 billion that could have gone towards our communities, towards lowering the cost of living, towards like just supporting human rights. It's just you know, like, always that's what motivates me to go on and on, because we need an end to this bloodshed. We need an end to this degrading of humanity. I don't want us to be looking in 20 years at these years and these days and regret not doing something. I'm doing my part to stop that, and I ask everyone to do their part to stop this.
0: Mahmoud Khalil, I want to thank you for being with us. Palestinian activist jailed by the Trump administration.
1: Thank you.
0: Now suing Trump administration officials and anti-Palestine groups for conspiring to deprive him of his constitutional rights. He got his Columbia diploma while he was in jail, and also experienced the birth of his son on the phone while he was in detention. Coming up, two journalists who are part of a convoy attacked by Israeli settlers on the West Bank on Saturday. Accompanying the father of slain Palestinian American Saif Musalat to the site where his son was beaten to death by Israeli settlers 1 year ago. Among them was CNN reporter Jeremy Diamond. Stay with us.

200 years older, and you've been caught singing the news. He commands you to jump into the sea. You wake at midnight barking. It's easier to catch flies with honey than vinegar.

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1: Just email info@plains.org.nz for more information.

0: stays under control. Iran also reported targeting U.S. assets in Bahrain, Oman, Qatar, and Jordan, and for the first time in Syria. Tehran said it was responding to deadly U.S. strikes that included five bridges, a railway station, and an airport. Earlier this week, President Trump threatened to hit civilian infrastructure if Iran refused to give up control of the Strait of Hormuz. Iran has vowed a crushing response across the region if its power grid is attacked. Its energy ministry has called on citizens to reduce their use of electricity as summer weather and war place the system under strain.
1: Hundreds of foreign nationals are gathering outside embassies in South Africa, seeking help to return home as authorities intensify a nationwide immigration crackdown. Large crowds are camping outside the Nigerian and Malawian missions, with reports of new arrivals from across the country. Phumzile Vilani reports from Johannesburg.
2: South African police say more than 8,000 undocumented migrants have been arrested in the past 2 weeks in a nationwide operation in response to protests against illegal immigration. So far, some 63,000 undocumented migrants have been deported or repatriated in recent weeks, according to government officials. Campaigners have been calling for stricter immigration controls, saying the unchecked influx of foreign nationals was putting a strain on the country's resources.
1: India's launched its first hydrogen-powered train, joining a small number of countries testing the technology in an effort to reduce carbon emissions. The new train runs on a 90-kilometer-long route in the northern state of Haryana. It's powered by a 1,200-kilowatt hydrogen fuel cell propulsion system, emitting only heat and steam as byproducts. This school pupil welcomed the new service in his home state.
3: It is a very nice initiative. It is the only train that releases water vapors by taking hydrogen gas, and this initiative is taken to reduce pollution because in today's world, global warming is increasing so much.
1: The European Union is proposing to water down the limits placed on greenhouse gas emissions, allowing businesses to emit more carbon dioxide than previously planned. Major emitters currently have to buy carbon credits, but these will now be cheaper, and there will be more opportunity to obtain carbon credits for free. The proposals still need to be approved by the EU's member states and by the European Parliament. If passed, they would also delay plans to achieve net zero emissions of CO2. BBC News. The United Nations has called for a prompt investigation into the reported deaths of dozens of protesters and law enforcement personnel in Pakistan-administered Kashmir. A spokesman for the UN Human Rights Chief, Volker Turk, called for calm following a wave of unrest ahead of regional elections later this month. He also said the arrested leaders of the

0: movement behind the protests had to be given access to legal representation. Reports from the Democratic Republic of Congo say an angry crowd attacked a hospital housing an Ebola treatment centre, forcing patients there and health workers to flee. A health worker at Nayakunde Hospital near Bunia says relatives of a patient stormed the facility. The woman had gone in to give birth but developed severe anaemia. The hospital refused her family's offer to donate blood. Britain's governing Labour Party has officially declared Andy Burnham its new leader, paving the way for him to replace Keir Starmer as Prime Minister. Mr. Burnham, a former government minister, served as Mayor for Greater Manchester for almost a decade. In his first speech as leader, he pledged that his Labour Party government would give hope back to people.
1: This generation of politicians, myself included, have failed to challenge a political culture and an economic model that simply doesn't work well enough for ordinary people. 4 decades of the neoliberalism that began in the 1980s have not been kind to the places that built our party.
0: The Japanese parliament has maintained its bar on women succeeding to the imperial throne, even as it enacted changes to succession laws. The bill, passed by a large majority in the upper house of parliament, allows the adoption of distant male relatives over 15 back into the imperial family as long as they're single. It also lets women keep their royal status after marrying a commoner, something already allowed for men. That's the latest. BBC News.
2: You're listening to The Newsroom from the BBC World Service with me, Janet Jalil. The man who will soon be Britain's 7th Prime Minister in 10 years has been laying out his vision in a short speech after being selected as leader of the governing Labour Party. Andy Burnham will take over running the country on Monday when Keir Starmer steps down. But so far, he has provided few details of what he plans to do to boost Britain's stagnating economy and help people struggling with the cost of living. Mr. Starmer was forced to stand down because of long-running divisions in the Labour Party, many of whose members want more government spending. Mr. Burnham, who only returned to Parliament a few weeks ago, said Labour was now united and would put its strength at the service of, as he put it, people and places who have been waiting too long for politics to let them hope again.
1: I want people to say once again that Labour are for us. I want that to just fall off people's tongues, and we can do it. We can be that party, the party that puts more power in people's hands, drives good growth in every postcode, and puts hope in every heart, that gets the country pulling together again and moves beyond the divisions of recent years. All people and all places, public and private sectors, in a new sense of unity.
2: Our political correspondent, Rob Watson, was listening to Mr. Burnham's speech.
3: He said a lot of the things that the previous 6 prime ministers have said these last 2 years, Jeanette, and that is that Britain needs to look after those sort of places and people left behind to try and make the society more equal, to spread opportunity everywhere. But what sort of stood out for me was his promise to make this the biggest change in 40 years, and he essentially was making a broad brush argument that the privatisation in Britain and the liberalisation of the economy from Mrs. Thatcher onwards in the 1980s had been a mistake and had badly affected working class parts of the United Kingdom. Now, exactly how he's going to achieve this biggest change in 40 years isn't entirely clear. He said he'd set out a path when he becomes Prime Minister next week. But it is clear that he's clearly a politician of left of centre and thinks that the solutions lie in more public ownership, more and more public control, more state intervention and more devolution, more spreading power from London, Britain being a very centralised country, to other bits of England and the rest of the United Kingdom.
2: Yes, this all sounds very ambitious, but he hasn't yet named his top team, and he's going to become Prime Minister on Monday.
3: Yes, he's promised to set out his team and the policies that they will be pursuing, because, of course, what really marks out Andy Burnham becoming Prime Minister is that nobody has attained high office in recent years with so little scrutiny of exactly what his policies will be, what his team will be, what his style of governing will be. And that's because the Labour Party decided to go for a coronation rather than what they feared would be a divisive leadership contest. So we get a general sense. We get a sense that he is proudly of the left. There's a strangely kind of nostalgic

0: riff, if you like, to Andy Burnham, with him talking as if everything had gone wrong in the 1980s onwards. So looking back to a Britain where there were still coal mines, steelworks, and a talk of reindustrialization. Again, how any of these things are going to happen, how any of them are going to be paid for, given that Britain is a highly indebted and already historically high tax, high spending country, that's all for the future.
1: Yes, and he's going to have a short honeymoon. He won't have much time to deliver on these ambitious plans.
0: That is absolutely right. And he's already not hugely popular. I mean, he's more popular than Keir Starmer, but that isn't massively difficult. I mean, he has sort of negative approval ratings. And I think it was Tony Blair who said that, you know, your moment of maximum popularity and power is the second you walk into Downing Street. And from then on, it's downhill in terms of the way people see you. So absolutely, he's got to hit the ground running. And it won't be easy. I mean, nobody is under any illusions about the economic and social and public service challenges that Britain faces, and in which indeed it has faced ever since the financial crash in 2008. Circumstances, of course, which have led Jeanette to this massive turnover, seven of them so far, prime ministers in 10 years. It's no accident.
1: Rob Watson. India famously has one of the world's largest railway networks, and it's now joined a small number of countries which are using hydrogen power in an effort to reduce carbon emissions. The Indian Prime Minister, Narendra Modi, today waved off India's first hydrogen-powered train, adorned with flowers and balloons in the colours of the Indian flag. A promotional video to coincide with the launch proudly boasts about the future of rail travel in India. The new train runs on a 90-kilometre-long route in the northern state of Haryana. Our correspondent in Delhi, Arunade Mukherjee, told me more about the launch.
2: This is a first, and it was a big event, and that's something that this government is also very particular about. Whenever launching something of this scale, it makes sure that it is communicated in a way in which it reaches out to the public as well, which is why we saw a huge turnout, a lot of them journalists, members of the public, and also, interestingly, a lot of school children as well, who were very, very excited. But this was obviously a government-sponsored event. Invitations had gone out. This was the first run, and I think the true test of it will be when the public starts using it on a regular basis. This is a train that is going to be running twice a day.
1: And just explain how hydrogen power works.
2: So unlike conventional diesel trains that burn fuel to generate mechanical power, a hydrogen train carries a small power plant on board in the form of a small fuel cell. Hydrogen is stored in the train cylinders, and that combines with oxygen from the surrounding air inside the fuel cell. That produces electricity, that powers the traction motors, and the train starts moving. The only direct byproducts of this chemical reaction are water vapor and heat. There's no combustion, no smoke, no carbon emissions. So basically, in short, if you look at it, if you picture an equation, it's hydrogen plus oxygen gives you electricity and water vapor, and the train moves.
1: Yeah, that could really change carbon emissions, but how likely is that to happen right across the country, the vast railway network, given the costs involved?
2: Well, absolutely. You know, according to some estimates, it's cost about $12 million, significantly more expensive if you look at conventional comparisons. And experts say that these costs could fall as the technology improves, but it is definitely a big investment. Now, India is also home to a 70,000-kilometre vast rail network, one of the largest in the world. It ferried over 7 billion passengers last year. So it is going to be a challenge in that sense, cost and logistics, but this is essentially the government saying, look, this is a small step. We are demonstrating intention and ability. The train showcases India's efforts at transitioning to cleaner fuels, moving away from fossil fuels. You know, you're looking at northern India, which is more than half of the year. It is completely covered in smog and pollution, which is a huge issue. So in recent years, Delhi has been spending a lot of money to try and figure out alternatives. And as far as the railway network is concerned, billions have been poured in to try and upgrade infrastructure. India has introduced Made in India high-speed trains as well. It is also currently involved in a Japanese Shinkansen technology project as well. So they are looking to try and make some strides as far as railways is concerned.
1: Arunade Mukherjee. In the Democratic Republic of Congo, Ebola patients and responders have been forced to flee from a hospital in the eastern part of the country after it was attacked by an angry crowd. According to a health worker at the facility, relatives of a patient were part of a group that stormed the hospital in the province of Ituri on Wednesday, throwing stones and damaging its perimeter fence. Let's get more on this with our Africa correspondent,

0: Richard Kagoa, who's been following all this. Tell us what happened.
1: So there was an angry mob that stormed this facility. It's called Nyakunde. It's just southwest of Bunia, the regional capital of Ituri province. And so they came in on Wednesday afternoon. So there are two instances. So the first one is when people got to learn about the death of this patient. It's a woman who had gone to give birth, but then later developed severe anemia. And what happened is that the family had offered to donate blood, but a hospital official says said it was not possible because it's prohibited to do that during an outbreak like the one which is gripped at that particular part of DRC. And so as a result of that, there was anger, and they began, you know, throwing stones. They damaged the perimeter of the hospital, and this forced you know, medical workers to be evacuated. In the process, Ebola patients were receiving treatment, because inside the facility itself, there was an area where Ebola patients were being treated. They're being isolated. So they fled in the process. And a few of them who were very weak, unfortunately, are currently unattended. They still remained in the hospital.
0: And this is far from the first incident of this kind. There is huge mistrust in this region, isn't there, of health workers who are trying to help patients who've got Ebola?
1: Absolutely. So the mistrust, especially on the part of the community there, there's lots of resistance. And I largely view the Ebola, you know, outbreak or the disease itself as something that has been imported. And so they deem and look at a lot of health workers with a lot of suspicion, because they say that the ones who import it into the area, they infect the local population, and they want to benefit from that because of the kind of funding that, you know, accompanies the emergency response. So there's still, especially remote communities, who still believe that Ebola is non-existent. And so that really becomes a bit of a challenge. And that's why you see, especially when they have patients, you know, relatives who have been diagnosed with Ebola and eventually die, they really want to take their bodies and, you know, carry out the burials in accordance to their customs. So when they're told that this has to be managed by, you know, home workers, certain way, then it creates that animosity, and that's, you've been seeing this kind of hostilities between health workers and the local communities.
0: Richard, thank you for that. It was Richard Kudgoy there, and apologies for the slight glitches on the line. You're listening to The Newsroom from the BBC World Service. The US military has for the sixth night in a row been carrying out strikes on Iran. The US says it's hitting military targets, but Iran says civilian infrastructure, such as bridges, a railway station and an airport, have been attacked, causing deaths. Reports from Iran say that it's urging its citizens to cut electricity use following the American strikes. Iran's Revolutionary Guards say they've retaliated by hitting targets across the Gulf, including Kuwait, Bahrain and Qatar. The head of the International Atomic Energy Agency says he's worried about the impact this tit-for-tat violence could have on global energy supplies. Barbara Plettacher is monitoring the situation from Jerusalem.
2: The Americans have again said that they targeted military sites and military assets of the Iranians in order to prevent Iran from firing on commercial ships in the Strait of Hormuz, which is what happened last week and what led to this round of escalation. But the Iranian media have been reporting strikes on bridges. Five bridges, they said, were hit and seven people killed. Also an airport. And a railway station. You remember earlier this week, President Trump said or threatened to start targeting things like bridges and power stations next week if the Iranians insisted on keeping full control of the Strait of Hormuz. And since then, we've seen increased reports from the Iranians, increased allegations of attacks on civilian infrastructure, along with threats that if the power grid is hit, they are going to be firing on civilian infrastructure around the region. They've also stepped up threats to attack other routes that are used to ship oil and gas. Now, they didn't say which ones, but it's believed they're referring to the Red Sea, and there are reports that they have been speaking with their Houthi allies there to be ready to close that option if the U.S. strikes continue, which would be a huge further hit to the oil and gas markets. You've had the International Energy Agency warning now that global oil supplies are kind of in danger if the Strait of Hormuz doesn't open up.

0: coming weeks. So although both sides seem to not want to return to full-scale war, President Trump's strategy of using these kinds of military strikes to force Iran to concede on the strait did not seem to be working.
1: Barbara Platasha. Let's turn now to the wildfires in North America. It's not just Canada that's suffering, as more than 800 fires burn across the country. Thick smoke from the raging fires has covered much of the northeast of the United States, triggering health alerts in many places. Major outdoor events have been cancelled, and there are concerns the smoke could even affect Sunday's World Cup final. The Canadian province of Ontario has requested federal assistance to help Indigenous communities in the remote north whose homes have been destroyed by the fires. Bernadette Keogh reports.
2: A thick blanket of smoke is lingering over skylines from Toronto to Detroit, as well as New York, Grand Rapids in Michigan, and Pittsburgh in Pennsylvania, causing hazardous air quality alerts across much of the region. In Manhattan, a thick haze of smoke has blocked views across the city of sites including the Empire State Building and the Statue of Liberty. In Chicago, the beaches have been closed, and Toronto and Detroit have been recorded as having the worst air pollution of any cities in the world. In Canada itself, around 1,000 Ontario residents have been evacuated from their homes to the safety of Thunder Bay, which is itself suffering from the smoke. Here's local radio reporter Jacob Henriksen-Willis.
3: The air quality is disastrous. The air is muck. I mean, just stepping outside, you can see ash in the air, ash particles everywhere. It smells like a campfire. It smells even stronger than a campfire sometimes. The last 2 days, I mean, you shouldn't go outside without a mask on, right? Everything's been canceled.
2: The risk to life was highlighted by dramatic footage filmed by a train driver as he steered his cargo train through walls of flames, not knowing if they'd make it through the blaze.
4: This could potentially overtake us here. This is getting a little scary.
5: Yeah.
4: Okay, y'all need to hurry up here. Like, seriously, we're encased in flames now.
2: The driver of the train and crew are now safe, but their plight has aroused concern and a lot of reaction, as Jacob Henriksen-Willis explains.
3: Well, it's absolutely incredible, right? So when we first saw it, we were scrambling to figure out if it was real or not, because we couldn't believe it, right? Literally unbelievable. And when we posted it, I had the privilege of, you know, people were calling in and I got to be like, hey, they're all safe. I got to relay the good news that they were evacuated safely, because, I mean, the video just kind of ended, right? So a lot of people were really like, these guys are, you know, they're surrounded by flames and what's going on, right?
2: Thunderstorms are predicted in Ontario over the next few days, but the rain may not be enough to make much of a difference. And with smoke drifting, there are concerns that even the World Cup final, as far away as New Jersey, could be affected at the weekend.
1: Bernadette Keogh. Japan may have its first female prime minister, but when it comes to the imperial royal family, the rules are much stricter. Women cannot ascend the throne, and they lose their royal status if they marry outside the family. This has led to a succession crisis as the number of heirs has dwindled. The Japanese parliament has now approved a bill to relax imperial succession rules. Kurumi Mori in Tokyo told me what it changes.
6: So there are really two major changes with this bill. The first is that women in the imperial family will no longer automatically lose their royal status after they marry a commoner. And we saw that happen a few years ago. So then they can keep carrying out official duties as imperial family members. And then the second major change now allows the imperial family to adopt male descendants from 11 former imperial branches. They were removed from the family after World War II. So the adopted members won't inherit the throne themselves, but the male descendants of these adopted members will be eligible. But we have to point out the key issue here that remains quite untouched in this revision. It's that Princess Aiko, the current emperor's only child, still, as a woman, she cannot inherit the throne. So this really leaves the ban on female succession and having an empress unchanged.
1: So will this be enough to save the Japanese monarchy, do you think?
6: Well, it really helps address one immediate problem, but not the bigger one that we're all talking about here on the ground. The imperial family has been shrinking for a while now, for decades, and there are currently only three men currently eligible to inherit the throne, and two of them are over 60 years old. So the revised law does help expand the number of family members that can carry out official duties, make those

0: public appearances, but it doesn't solve the longer term succession issue. So unless the law really changes to allow a woman to take on the throne, or the line of eligible male heirs expands, those questions about the monarchy's future, they're really likely to continue.
1: And Japan's first female prime minister, Sanae Takaichi, surprisingly perhaps to some people, opposes allowing a woman to become monarch empress. How do people in Japan more widely feel about this issue?
0: Yeah, well, we had a look at a number of public opinion polls over many years, and they've consistently shown quite strong majority support for allowing a woman to become emperor. And it's often around 70 to 80% of people are in favor of having a woman as empress. Princess Aiko, the emperor's current only child, she's also quite popular with the public, but conservative politicians are saying that they want to maintain this unbroken male line, and it's really central to the tradition and legitimacy of the imperial house. So we're seeing a clear gap between public opinion and the political consensus that has really shaped the law today.
1: Kurumi Mori. Now to an exciting discovery in the search for life on other planets. Astronomers have detected an atmosphere around a rocky Earth-like planet 49 light-years away that could have water on its surface. Dr. Colin Cherubin, an astrophysicist at Harvard University, told Nick Robinson more about the discovery.
2: Planet is called LHS 1140b. Really cool name, I know. It is located about 49 light years away from Earth, which is actually considered to be relatively nearby for galactic standards. And it is a relatively rocky exoplanet. That's a planet outside of our solar system. And it sits in what we call the habitable zone, meaning it's the right distance from its star to be the right temperature to support liquid water, which is really exciting because we know liquid water is required for life, at least for life like on Earth. And so this discovery is about the atmosphere of that planet. We have discovered an atmosphere on this planet, and this is the first time we've ever discovered an atmosphere on a rocky sort of Earth-like planet that's in a habitable zone outside of our solar system.
3: The next question then is, how did you discover that?
2: The observation was motivated by a computer model that I developed for my PhD when I was doing some theory work. And I specifically predicted a helium-dominated escaping atmosphere from this planet, which might sound kind of exotic, but part of my thesis was sort of arguing that these helium-dominated atmospheres might actually be quite common and sort of natural stepping stones in the evolution over time of these small planets over like billions of years, and could even affect, you know, Earth-like planets and potentially even Earth in its past. So yeah, that motivated the prediction, and we went out and I got some telescope time, and we observed this planet pass in front of its star, and some of that starlight filtered through the atmosphere, and lo and behold, we found the helium that we predicted.
3: So having predicted helium moved there, you then observed it, and the significance of this is that maybe one day something like this might reveal that there's life outside our solar system.
2: That's the hope. I mean, when we think about life and habitability of a planet, we kind of consider three high-level things. One, the planet has to be primarily rocky. It can't be a gas giant like Jupiter or something. Two, we believe it needs to be the right temperature to have liquid water on its surface. And three, it really needs an atmosphere to keep that water there and to shield the surface from ionizing radiation. And so with this discovery, we now know that this planet has all three of those things, and it just happens to be relatively nearby, so it's easier to study, and it happens to be orbiting a star that's relatively quiet. So this is a star that's not flaring too much or has too much X-ray or ultraviolet radiation. So that kind of makes this planet, I think, the best place currently to look for life outside of our solar system.
1: Dr. Colin Cherubin talking about the discovery of a new Earth-like planet. And that's it from this edition of The Newsroom. Thanks for listening.
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5: The UK is about to get a new prime minister, so who is Andy Burnham? China blasts President Trump's claim that Beijing interfered in US elections as defamation. And why won't Japan accept a female monarch?
4: That's followed by the interview with

0: filmmaker Christopher Nolan.
1: You can't really think about what's come before. 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
2: Eating alone for many people is a skill. 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
3: Coming up shortly, Areg Danagoulian, Associate Professor of Nuclear Science and Engineering at MIT, chats to us about exploiting some very clever physics to spot thermonuclear bombs in orbit.
4: The way we got very suspicious about that satellite in the first place is because the orbit that was chosen seems to be going through one of the most hostile places that everyone else tries to avoid.
3: Why would anyone want to put one in space? Inside Science after the news.
5: BBC News with Moira Alderson. Kuwait says Iranian airstrikes have damaged a power plant and water desalination stations. Iran says it targeted US military assets in Kuwait as well as Bahrain, Jordan and Syria. If confirmed, it would be the first known attack on Syria, which has resisted being drawn into the US conflict with Iran. Hundreds of foreign nationals are gathering outside embassies in South Africa as authorities intensify a nationwide immigration crackdown. Large crowds are camping outside the Nigerian and Malawian missions, seeking help to return home. India has launched its first ever hydrogen-powered train on what is one of the world's biggest rail networks. It's one of a small number of countries testing the technology in an effort to reduce carbon emissions. Britain's governing Labour Party has officially declared Andy Burnham its new leader, paving the way for him to replace Keir Starmer as Prime Minister. He was unopposed after saying he'd be willing to challenge for the leadership last month. Police in Algeria say a fire that killed 11 people at an orphanage was caused by an electrical spark from an air conditioning unit. Investigators say the unit had been running continuously before the blaze broke out on Thursday. The United Nations has called for a prompt investigation into the reported deaths of dozens of protesters and law enforcement personnel in Pakistan-administered Kashmir. There's been a wave of unrest ahead of regional elections this month. The European Union is proposing to water down limits placed on greenhouse gas emissions, allowing businesses to emit more carbon dioxide than previously planned. If passed, they would delay plans to achieve net zero carbon emissions. The Philippines has condemned a video published by Chinese state media portraying the country as a monkey. Manila said the AI-generated animation was dehumanising and racist. BBC News.
3: Hello, I'm Tom Whipple and welcome to Inside Science from the BBC World Service. This week, do you fancy finding out the secret to eternal youth? Or at least a more youthful set of internal organs? Well, there could be a discovery to help. A team at Stanford University in the US has identified a major driver of multi-organ aging, giving us, perhaps, a few more clues about ways to increase our health spans. Before that, we have nukes in space. And here to help us is the ever-youthful Gareth Mitchell, Science Communications Prof. Gareth, you've been looking at some of the other stories this week.
6: So, if we're still, and hopefully we still are a little bit football crazy, a football time with some science and robots, that's coming up. And also, what turns out to be a complicated answer to a simple question, which is, how much do we eat around the world? And I'll be looking into that.
3: Okay, interesting. Now, Gareth, before we hear more about nukes, are you hot?
6: We're having a very hot summer here in the UK, but I have to say I'm rather enjoying it. I feel the cold.
3: We're not meant to say that, we're meant to lament it. There is only one science story this week, in a sense, and it's the climate. I mean, obviously, British people, we love talking about the weather, but look, let's take a breath, wipe the sweat from our brow, and leave the Earth. Every 2 hours, a satellite called Cosmos 2553 circles over our heads. Every 2 hours, it speeds through low Earth orbit. But what it's doing there, well, very few people know, and one of those people is Vladimir Putin. The US has said it is concerned this satellite, which was launched in 2022, may violate

0: violate the Outer Space Treaty, that it may contain a nuclear weapon, and that it could be designed to knock out hundreds of satellites around it. Does it? Is it? Well, the problem with a treaty banning nuclear weapons in space, which is the treaty that we're all signed up to, is it means almost nothing if we can't spot nuclear weapons in space. And until now, that has been almost impossible. But a study put out last week suggests that it may not be. I'm joined by Areg Danagulian, Associate Professor of Nuclear Science and Engineering at MIT. He believes that there is a way of exploiting some very clever physics to spot nukes in orbit. Areg, thanks for joining us. So, first of all, why would anyone want to put a nuclear weapon in space?
1: Hello, everyone. Yeah, so it's essentially as a nuclear and a satellite weapon. That in a hypothetical war between Russia and NATO, Russia might decide to use such a thermonuclear weapon to effectively destroy a majority of satellite assets in low Earth orbit and very low Earth orbit, essentially putting Russia and NATO and the United States on the same footing. Of course, it would destroy Russian satellites as well, but given that there are only a few hundred Russian satellites and more than 10,000 U.S. satellites, such a step would be perhaps a significant, you know, strategic improvement for Russians in case of a conventional war.
0: And so the way it would destroy nuclear weapons, there is a precedent for this. There was a U.S. test, was there not? And it destroyed them with radiation rather than sort of a blast wave, which I guess you can't get in space anyway.
1: Yeah, that's right. So the example that everyone brings is the Starfish Prime, which was about 1.4 megaton, very powerful thermonuclear weapon. And the detonation of that weapon resulted in the destruction of about one-third of the satellites of the era. I mean, people were just starting to launch satellites, and that there were about 30 satellites, and 10 of them were knocked out over the next few months. Primarily because the explosion created very large number of electrons, basically lots of radiation, which was injected and trapped in Earth's magnetic field and lived there for years, not only damaging satellites, but also creating a very hostile environment for an extended period of time.
0: Okay, so why can't we just fly up a Geiger counter? If we want to ensure that people really are obeying the Outer Space Treaty and keeping nuclear weapons out of space, can we not just fly up radiation detection and see what we spot?
1: Yeah. I mean, maybe Geiger counter is not the best example because it's a very primitive instrument, even though I love Geiger counters. I build them all the time in my spare time. I use it for teaching. But for something like this, you wouldn't use something so primitive. There's many reasons why it would be difficult to do it, even though people have proposed to do it. There is an undergraduate thesis at Stanford by a former student named Isabel Portenius, who is proposing to use a different type of detector that would detect the radiation. But there's two problems. One of them is the space is a very radioactive place. So such a detector would be primarily detecting the radiation of the space and not the weapon itself. To differentiate between the two, you would have to spend lots of time. And second is that you have to come pretty close to the weapon, because we tend to think of uranium and plutonium and, you know, these components as radioactive, which they are, but they're not very radioactive. As you move away from a weapon, the dose or the counts or the signal dies out very quickly. So you have to come very close. And doing something like this would be interpreted as hostile action.
0: So you've published this idea, this sort of fascinating study on how we can do it. It involves something called the Van Allen belt. Before we get to your idea, can you explain the Van Allen belt?
1: So everyone knows Earth has a magnetic field. Not all planets have magnetic fields, but Earth is blessed with a magnetic field, which is why we're having this conversation, because without magnetic field, there would be no atmosphere. Without atmosphere, there would be no water. Without water, there would be no BBC or Areg Danagulian or anyone for that matter. So the magnetic field, what it does, and in a way, the way it protects the Earth from cosmic radiation as well as solar wind, radiation from the wind, is that the magnetic field either bends, reflects, or traps radiation out there, preventing it from reaching our atmosphere. Some of it gets there anyways, and cosmic ray particles and cosmogenic particles are zipping through.

our bodies as we speak. Okay, but the vast majority of radiation is trapped in the magnetic field. It works like a giant filter around Earth. So that some of that radiation accumulates in the magnetic field and lives there for long periods.

0: social media and advertising and try to make American voters, just sort of influence who American voters vote for or whether they vote at all. That's been true for many cycles, decades, if not generations. That's completely different from the idea that any foreign government has ever interfered with the counting of votes, the tallying of votes, or changed election results, of which, again, there is zero evidence, and the president provided none last night or at any point during his administration.
1: So, Adav, I mean, what's your take on this? I know you study American elections very carefully. Do you think the current system, the American electoral system, is robust enough for the modern age and, as you say there, you know, the internet age?
0: Yeah, the American electoral system is very, very strong. The folks who run elections at the state and local level all around the country are very experienced, very skilled. The systems that are in place are extremely secure. And despite the president's sort of incessant narratives about insecurities in the system, the fact is the 2026 elections are moving forward. They're in great shape. The election officials are prepared to run them. Voters appear to be super motivated to vote, and everybody's going to be able to cast their votes, and those are going to get counted the way they always are. And in the end, all of this narrative from the White House is just background noise.
1: Very good to speak to you. Thanks so much for joining us. That's Adav Noti, their executive director of the nonpartisan advocacy group Campaign Legal Center. Now, Canada is used to wildfires, but in recent years they've become more frequent and they're lasting longer. Right now, more than 850 are burning across the country, and it's led to Canada's biggest city, Toronto, and some other cities even over the US border, like Detroit, recording some of the world's worst air quality readings.
2: We begin tonight here with the breaking news. Growing concern at this hour over air quality, dangerous smoke from Canadian wildfires filling the skies across the U.S., the Midwest, and now right into the
1: Northeast. Well, people in many areas have been advised to stay indoors. Here are residents of Chicago, a full 450 kilometers south of the Canadian border.
3: It's wild because when you look outside, you think it's fog and it's completely covered the city, and it's smoke because when you walk outside, it burns, it stings a little bit.
4: It's almost like smoking cigarettes all day without even having to go get Newports, man. It's insane, bro.
5: Why does this continue to happen? It's like, I don't remember this growing up that we had smoke and fires so often.
1: Well, the BBC's Nadine Youssef is in Toronto and described what the smoke is like there.
6: It's thick and it's hard to escape. We've been blanketed by smoke over the last 2 days, and it distinctly smells of campfire outside. You can smell it immediately when you go outside. It's even seeped through the buildings. I live in an apartment complex in downtown Toronto, and even the hallways here smell like smoke, so really hard to escape. Most people are staying home if they can. And we know that the smoke is traveling south in the U.S., where, you know, the final of the FIFA World Cup game on Sunday is set to be held, and so there are concerns that it might affect the World Cup final. Right now, we're not, you know, hearing of any impacts to scheduling, but, you know, certainly there are concerns that the smoke will continue to linger throughout the weekend. In general, there are about 800 wildfires or so building across Canada right now, and many of them are burning out of control in northern Ontario, so that's where the bulk of the smoke that we're seeing here is coming from. Wildfires in Canada are not unusual, but they have become more frequent since 2015, and before they used to burn out west more often. So, you know, in British Columbia and Alberta, what we're seeing over the past number of years is the frequency of wildfires is moving out east. So now you're seeing more wildfires in Ontario, in Quebec, and in the Maritimes even. And of course, firefighting efforts are ongoing, you know, across the country. But I think it's important to note that fighting fires in Canada's vast boreal forest is very difficult. The wildfires are part of the natural life cycle of these forests. And of course, because of, you know, they've become more frequent, the wildfire fighting efforts have mostly focused on trying to get the flames away from places where people's homes or livelihoods could be affected, rather than putting them out altogether. So you're just kind of seeing those efforts unfold across the country, and particularly in northern Ontario.
1: That's the BBC's Nadine Youssef there in Toronto. Next to some good news in the fight against cancer. Here in the UK, a 10-year study of minimally invasive treatment

0: treatment for prostate cancer has found it as effective as surgery or radiotherapy, but with far fewer side effects. Focal therapy uses heat or cold to destroy cancer cells using a probe under local anaesthetic. The results of the National Health Service, or NHS, research is likely to increase pressure now for the therapy to be made more widely available. The BBC's medical editor, Fergus Walsh, has this report.
1: This is a demonstration of focal therapy. It uses ultrasound waves to produce intense heat. This energy can be targeted to eliminate cancer cells in the prostate.
2: So what you're seeing is that steam coming off at the point we destroy tissue. It doesn't destroy anything else, and that's why we see much fewer side effects.
1: Professor Hashim Ahmed of Imperial College London pioneered the treatment and helped lead a pivotal study. It followed nearly 3,500 men who received focal therapy. Nearly all had intermediate or high-risk prostate cancer. Yet 10 years after treatment, only two had died from the disease. Outcomes as good as surgery or radiotherapy, but with less than half the risk of side effects, such as urine leakage or loss of sexual function. Only 1,000 prostate cancer patients in the UK, like Paul Sayer, have focal therapy each year, even though up to 15,000 could benefit. It usually involves just one session of treatment, and he now campaigns to increase men's access.
3: Having had the choice of having a focal treatment has meant that I've managed to maintain my lifestyle as it was before I had my diagnosis. The impact on my life if I'd had the radical treatments would have been dramatically different to where I am now.
1: The government has committed up to £2.8 million to set up more NHS focal therapy centres in England. There are none elsewhere in the UK, and charities want that to change. Rob Huxford was diagnosed with prostate cancer when he was just 44 and had focal therapy. He wants other men to be given that option.
4: For me, my outcomes have been fantastic. It was 6 years ago, and I have no long-term issues at all. It actually feels pretty unfair that this isn't offered freely to men across the whole country. It's the fact that I live in London that I was offered that treatment. I feel incredibly fortunate.
1: A major study is looking at the best way of screening for prostate cancer, such as using rapid MRI scans. All those diagnosed as part of the trial will be offered focal therapy if appropriate, and it could help pave the way for a national screening program.
0: That's our medical editor, Fergus Walsh, then. There's more on this report on the BBC website, including the news that former UK Prime Minister David Cameron has had this treatment successfully, the focal therapy that Fergus was talking about there. Anyway, that's on the BBC website health page.
5: Well, we're glad you've joined us here on the BBC World Service. 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
6: You can't really think about what's come before. 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
5: In an hour, it's World Business Express.
7: A global sell-off in AI stocks has swept through Asian markets, with Tokyo's Nikkei falling 4% and shares in Taiwan plunging more than 6%. We'll ask what's rattled investors as escalating conflict with Iran also pushes oil prices higher.
5: And at BBC.com, The Inquiry is finding out how gene therapy can help people with sickle cell disease.
8: The patient is their own donor. The patient's cells are removed from their body, modified in a laboratory, and then returned to them in its simplest form.
5: But now, though, it's back to NewsHour.
0: And our top story this hour, Britain's governing Labour Party has officially declared Andy Burnham its new leader, paving the way for him to replace Keir Starmer as Prime Minister on Monday. He was unopposed after saying he'd be willing to challenge for the leadership last month. And earlier, we heard from Labour MP Simon Ofer about what Andy Burnham's foreign policy might be like.
9: I think he's a very straightforward man, Andy Burnham, as a lot of Northerners are in the UK, and he'll say it how it is. I think he believes in the NATO alliance. He believes in being, you know, very strong ally to the United States and to Western Europe as well.
0: Other headlines, Kuwait's

0: Says Iranian strikes have damaged a power plant and water desalination stations as Washington and Tehran continue to trade blows over the Strait of Hormuz, and hundreds of foreign nationals are gathering outside embassies in South Africa seeking help to return home as an immigration crackdown continues. This is Rebecca Kesby with NewsHour live from the BBC. Now, at a conference in Shanghai today, the Chinese President Xi Jinping called for countries to work together in the development of artificial intelligence rather than going it alone. He said regulation is needed to stop AI getting out of control and that it needs to be people-centered. His comments come just as major tech companies, particularly in the US and China, are in fierce competition with each other. I've been speaking to Alexander Evans. He's Professor of Practice in Public Policy at the London School of Economics and former UK chief cyber diplomat. So is Mr. Xi right? Should the development of AI be collaborative? And is that even possible given the intense international rivalry in this sector?
1: Well, Xi Jinping is clearly right, but there's going to need to be international cooperation on AI to deal with the problems that are likely to come out as a result of cybercrime, of some of the capabilities that AI enables. But China's really trying to make a play here for the other 191 countries who are looking to what the US and China are going to do in terms of sharing that capability and shaping that capability across the world.
0: So where does that leave Europe? Because it's trying to have its own sort of distinct take on AI to the USA. It wants more regulation, but it also may feel nervous about China having too much control or regulation over AI.
1: The good news for Europe, including the UK, is there's plenty of expertise, understanding of regulation and decisions around AI. The bad news is that Europe is not a market maker on this. It's a market taker. Europe depends largely on the American stack of technology and capability, and it may well end up depending also on Chinese capability. It certainly already depends on elements of China, rare earths, for example. So it's going to be challenging, but not impossible, to shape the choices about AI. Where Europe will have power is to make decisions that relate to citizens.
0: There's always this debate about countries saying they want AI sovereignty, but is that realistic?
1: Countries are keener on sovereignty than they have been for a very long time. You just have to look at the challenge in Ukraine. But on technology and on the ingredients that support technology, no country has complete vertical control of all the ingredients needed. So that does mean that Xi Jinping is right to say that there's going to need to be some international cooperation to work together to seek to develop norms. But the question is, what the Chinese are proposing at the moment may not be the same kind of choices that the US or European states would like to make in terms of governance, in terms of norms, and in terms of international agreements.
0: Mr. Xi went on in his speech to say there's a need for a people-centered approach to AI. What did you make of that?
1: We are clearly on the edge of another industrial revolution. The way in which the capabilities are evolving raises real questions about how you maintain human decision-making alongside not just AI agents, but the potential for artificial general intelligence. Obviously, there's going to be a slightly different model on that in a democratic state to an authoritarian state. And there are going to be different models on that depending on how you regulate AI and how you make the most important choice of all, which is where are we comfortable letting AI make decisions for us, and where would we want to make sure that we as humans are still making a final judgment call?
0: Professor Alexander Evans. Now, Japan has the oldest continuous hereditary monarchy in the world. It can trace its roots back to over 2,500 years. But in that time, it's had only a handful of ruling empresses, something that was outlawed in 1889. Today, the Japanese parliament passed a bill which modernizes some aspects of the imperial family, allowing women to keep their royal status, for example, if they marry a commoner, before now something only awarded to men. But the 1889 ban on a female succeeding to the throne remains. And it is worth pointing out that the current emperor, Naruhito, only has one child, which is a daughter. Chris Harding is a senior lecturer of Asian history at the University of Edinburgh. He's been telling me why Japan

0: man seems to be so resistant to a female monarch?
1: Public opinion is overwhelmingly in favour of a female monarch. Polls show something between sort of 83%, 90% of people would like to see it. The problem, I think, is Japan's conservatives, who are very powerful in the country's politics, and what they say is that traditionally Japan has had almost always a male emperor. And a female emperor would both be wrong, but also it would lead to something that they fear, I think, even more than a female emperor, which is the child of a female emperor potentially coming to the throne themselves. I think the big thing conservatives would want people to understand is that Japan has this patrilineal descent for at least 1500 years, maybe 1000 years more than that. So the idea of someone like Princess Aiko becoming empress and then her child ascending to the throne would, I think, for these conservatives just be an enormous break with tradition.
0: Many people would question why. I mean, the bloodline is the same, surely.
1: I think it goes back to the idea, and we're talking centuries ago here, that some of the main functions of the emperor ought to be performed by a man. It's sort of a mix of very old ideas about impurity, women as being more impure than men. I mean, these are very, very old ideas. You know, in more recent centuries, Japan's been quite influenced by Chinese Confucianism, which has particular views about the natural roles of men versus women.
0: Well, I mean, many Japanese feminists do complain that the country is still very patriarchal, don't they, even though it now does have a female prime minister. But can we see that attitudes are changing, if indeed these surveys on the monarchy recently did show support for a female emperor?
1: I think that's a really important part of this, because the role of the emperor in Japan is supposed to be as a symbol of the state and the unity of the people. And Japan often comes right down the rankings globally for gender equality. You know, we've got a female prime minister, but elsewhere in politics, elsewhere in business, women are still not getting into senior roles, you know, in big enough numbers. So I think for people who advocate for a female emperor, that's the kind of thing they would say. You know, if this institution really is supposed to symbolize Japan, then we must allow female emperors. I think the popularity in particular of Princess Aiko, this is the only daughter of the current emperor and empress, is really part of what's driving this. Princess Aiko, still unmarried in her 20s. You know, she works for the Japanese Red Cross, sort of charitable element to what she's doing. She represented the Red Cross abroad last year, so they're saying she did really well. Why can't she do exactly that kind of thing as empress? You know, what's striking to me is that these opinion polls have been this way for years now, and yet what really seems to matter in the end is what a fairly small bunch of conservative politicians want to see happen. They are the ones with, you know, really holding the levers of power. So I don't see this changing, actually, in the foreseeable future.
0: That's Chris Harding there from the University of Edinburgh, bringing us to an end to this edition of NewsHour from us all here. Thanks for joining us.
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3: What is the price of ambition? Greena Parker's debut novel, Fulvia, tells the story of one woman's pursuit of power. It's a work of historical fiction that highlights the scandals and chaos of ancient Rome.
2: World Book Club, from the 1st of August. In 50 minutes, it's World Business Express, and then on Outside Source.
4: 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On the programme, we will hear from those affected by the wildfires.
2: This is the BBC World Service, the world's radio station. Coming up from the BBC World Service, the interview, conversations with the people shaping our world, with me, Katie Razzle, the BBC's culture and media editor. For this episode, I speak to Oscar-winning director Christopher Nolan, whose credits include The Dark Knight trilogy, Inception and Oppenheimer. His latest blockbuster, The Odyssey, an adaptation of Homer's epic ancient Greek story, stars many Hollywood A-listers, including Matt Damon, Anne Hathaway and Zendaya.
5: I don't think about actors when I'm writing. And the reason for that is if you write to an actor with an actor in mind, you're writing something you've already seen them do.

0: by definition, and you're tending to limit the character somehow. What I want to do is discover the characters through the writing process, take them as far as they can go, and then look at it and go, okay, who could take on this role, and present them with a challenge.
1: Christopher Nolan. Hear more on the interview after the news.
2: BBC News with Sue Montgomery. Kuwait's army says Iranian drone strikes have injured several soldiers. Earlier, the authorities said a power plant and water desalination stations have been damaged in the attacks. Iran says it targeted US military assets in regional countries in response to another round of American strikes overnight. Barbara Platt-Usher reports.
3: The Kuwaitis said the power plant strike sparked a fire and disrupted production, although firefighters had brought the blaze under control. Iran also reported targeting U.S. assets in Bahrain, Oman, Qatar, and Jordan, and for the first time in Syria. Tehran said it was responding to deadly U.S. strikes that included five bridges, a railway station, and an airport. Earlier this week, President Trump threatened to hit civilian infrastructure if Iran refused to give up control of the Strait of Hormuz. Iran has vowed a crushing response across the region if its power grid is attacked. Its energy ministry has called on citizens to reduce their use of electricity as summer weather and war place the system under strain.
2: Hundreds of foreign nationals are gathering outside embassies in South Africa, seeking help to return home as authorities intensify a nationwide immigration crackdown. Large crowds are camping outside the Nigerian and Malawian missions, with reports of new arrivals from across the country. Some governments are struggling to meet the growing demand for repatriation. India has launched its first hydrogen-powered train, joining a small number of countries testing the technology in an effort to reduce carbon emissions. The new train runs on a 90-kilometre-long route in the northern state of Haryana. From Delhi, Arunidhi Mukherjee.
4: Unlike conventional diesel trains that burn fuel to generate mechanical power, a hydrogen train carries a small power plant on board in the form of a small fuel cell. Hydrogen is stored in the train cylinders, and that combines with oxygen from the surrounding air inside the fuel cell. That produces electricity, that powers the traction motors, and the train starts moving. The only direct byproducts of this chemical reaction are water vapor and heat.
2: The European Union is proposing to water down the limits placed on greenhouse gas emissions, allowing businesses to emit more carbon dioxide than previously planned. Major emitters currently have to buy carbon credits, but these will now be cheaper, and there will be more opportunity to obtain carbon credits for free. Wopke Hoekstra is the EU's climate commissioner.
5: We are adopting a more business-friendly and, may I say so, savvy approach, which recognises those who have invested in the clean transition.
2: If passed, the proposals would also delay Europe's plans to achieve net zero emissions of carbon dioxide. World News from the BBC. Police in Algeria say a fire that killed 11 people at an orphanage was caused by an electrical spark from an air conditioning unit. Forensic investigators report the unit had been running continuously before the blaze broke out on Thursday morning. It's unclear how many children died. Britain's governing Labour Party has officially declared Andy Burnham its new leader, paving the way for him to replace Keir Starmer as Prime Minister. He was unopposed after saying he'd be willing to challenge for the leadership last month. In his first speech as leader, he pledged to bring back hope. More from our political correspondent Rob Watson.
6: He said a lot of the things that the previous six prime ministers have said these last 2 years, and that is that Britain needs to look after those sort of places and people left behind to try and make the society more equal, to spread opportunity everywhere. But what sort of stood out for me was his promise to make this the biggest change in 40 years, and he essentially was making a broad brush argument that the privatisation in Britain and the liberalisation of the economy from Mrs Thatcher onwards in the 1980s had been a mistake and had badly affected working class parts of the United Kingdom.
2: The luxury French fashion house Chanel says it's fully cooperating with an Italian investigation into abusive working conditions in the supply chains of some top-name labels. Italian police raided the offices of several luxury brands on Thursday over suspicions they used subcontractors employing exploited Chinese workers. Prosecutors say they've uncovered

0: Numerous instances of exploitative working conditions among their supply chains. None of the companies themselves is under investigation. The Oscar-winning Irish actress Brenda Fricker has died, aged 81. She won the Oscar for Best Supporting Actress in the 1989 film My Left Foot.
1: Hello, I'm Katie Razzle, the BBC's culture and media editor, and this is the interview from the BBC World Service, the best conversations coming out of the BBC, people shaping our world from all over the world.
2: I want to get freedom. I like their freedom.
3: A gender-equal world would be a better world for men too.
4: We need a ceasefire. We need healing. We need trust.
5: These companies don't really, they don't care what governments do.
6: This is a war. The first thing that we want is the war to end.
1: For this interview, I met Oscar-winning filmmaker Sir Christopher Nolan in central London. The 55-year-old, whose directing credits include Inception, Interstellar and Oppenheimer, is widely considered one of the 21st century's most influential filmmakers. Born in London in 1970, his career began in the mid-1990s when he would proofread scripts, operate cameras and direct for corporate information films. Barely a decade later, he was chosen to direct Christian Bale as Batman in the critically acclaimed Dark Knight trilogy, with his vision for the superhero ultimately transforming the wider genre on the big screen. A string of blockbusters followed, making him one of the highest-grossing directors of all time, and he was later knighted in 2024 for his services to film. He's now releasing his latest project, The Odyssey, an ambitious adaptation of Homer's ancient Greek story, starring a Hollywood A-list cast, including Matt Damon, Anne Hathaway, and Zendaya.
7: In the story, and I think this is why it sustains, even though, you know, some of the values of it are obviously archaic and outdated, but the story movements, the motifs, the ways in which human beings interact, they do have this timeless quality, and you can look at them through a modern lens. And I find that I come away from it with more of an appreciation of the poem, thinking that, yeah, it does sustain those levels of interpretation. There is a timeless quality to it. You can find the modern world in it.
1: Welcome to the interview from the BBC World Service with Sir Christopher Nolan.
8: We met 3 years ago, just ahead of the release of Oppenheimer, and that was a film about kind of one of the most consequential figures of the 20th century. You've now taken on one of the most consequential works of literature of all time. Is it the film that you always were itching to make?
7: I mean, yeah, I've had a couple of images for this film. I mean, in particular, this idea of the Trojan horse, of trying to show it with fresh eyes. That's been in my head for about 20 years because I was briefly attached to direct the film Troy for Warner Brothers.
8: So that was more than 20 years ago?
7: Yeah, slightly more than 20 years ago, yeah. A while ago. And I was on it long enough to have to figure out, okay, how would I approach the Trojan horse? Because even though it was based on the Iliad, David Benioff, the screenwriter, had included the horse in there. And so I had this idea.
8: Even back then, were you thinking no wheels?
7: I was. The actual image of it half buried in the sand, about to be swept away by the waves, you know, that was the thing that came to me. Because, of course, you're showing this to an audience who all, you know, we all know it's stuffed with Greeks. So how do we, you know, make it seem credible that the Trojans would discover it and, you know, drag it into their city? So that image has been with me for, 20 years, and I finally got to do it. But, I mean, you know, you're looking for a gap in movies. You're looking for a gap in the culture. And for whatever reason, the Odyssey, that foundational tale that we all kind of know so well, has never been told in modern film.
8: And before we get onto the film proper, clearly Oppenheimer was such a huge success, critically, commercially, winning all those Oscars.
7: Yeah.
8: When you, as even a director of your stature, when you've done that and then you're approaching your next film, do you have a bit of trepidation? Do you feel the pressure of, oh my goodness, am I worried? I'm worried it's not going to be as good, or it's, you know, do you feel that pressure?
7: You do. You have ways of coping with it. My son walked into my office while I was writing on the Odyssey and said, you know, where are your Oscars? He'd been away, you know, for the whole, you know, time. And I said, well, I said to him very seriously, I was like, well, I'm trying to write a new project, and if I've got Oscars sitting there on the shelf, you know, think about how daunting that would be, whatever. And he looked at me and said, but you didn't win for writing.

0: So you moved the Oscars, though, while you were writing it? Put them somewhere else?
1: Exactly. Tucked them out of sight. I mean, yeah, you can't really think about what's come before. You know, every film, you're trying to build on what you've learned and move into something different and challenge yourself. But for the audience, every film is a unique thing, you know, you're a unique story. So you really have to try and view it that way. I think it's very dangerous as a director to start looking at a career or a continuity or, you know, that. I mean, I really try to just dive into a story and spend a couple of years working on that.
0: And is your film combining the popularity of the superhero with one of the greats of classical literature? I almost wonder whether you're smuggling some high art in through a medium that is just so accessible and a kind of story that is so accessible in popular culture now.
1: I mean, in a way, I don't really think of it so much as smuggling, though, because when you go to Homer, you know, it's a very, very crowd-pleasing story. It's popcorn stuff. I mean, that's the joy of it, and that's why it's endured for this long. But, of course, the other reason it's endured for 3,000 years is it's primal and resonant. You know, there are things happening in that story that touch us all as human beings, and that's why culture after culture, generation after generation, for thousands of years, reinterpreted and adapted it and, you know, been entertained by it.
0: And Mary Beard said she hoped it was going to have the Wuthering Heights effect, that which when Emerald Fennell's film came out and everyone, all these people bought the book and sales rocketed of that book. Yeah. She's hoping the same's going to happen for Homer.
1: Well, fingers crossed. I mean, it's a great story. So, I could see that happening. I mean, the great fun thing about cinema is it brings people together. It travels the world, you know, and the Odyssey, it's a very international story. It just has a lot of appeal in a lot of different ways. It's kind of all these different wonderful stories in one. I mean, it's this homecoming story, but it's also a coming of age story. You know, Tom Holland's character of Telemachus is coming of age, absent his father that he doesn't remember. It's this incredible love story between Matt Damon's Odysseus and Anne Hathaway's Penelope. But it's also about war and horror and fantasy and all of these very, very, I think, really exciting, really human things.
0: And that did feel very timely. And when I watched it, I don't know the poem well enough to know whether this was a modern slant on it. But for example, I hadn't appreciated that, it's certainly so moving, that Odysseus is thinking about the kind of horror of war and kind of reflecting on the guilt of his role in it. And I don't know whether that's in the original, but it felt very timely for now that we are thinking. You made a film about Oppenheimer, who, you know, had this very key role in potentially us all being able to kill the whole of the planet. And now you've moved on to a man who is really the story of that war and the struggle to come home, but told with flashbacks of quite how horrific that experience is of war. Feels timely.
1: I think it's eternal and therefore timely. And I think that is the appeal of Homer. And the fascinating thing with the Homeric epics, whether you look at the Iliad or the Odyssey, is, you know, you take something like in the Iliad with Priam, you know, kissing the hands of Achilles, the man who's murdered his son, and saying, I have to, you know, kiss the hands of the man who murdered my son because it has to be done. You know, in other words, that's how I move forward. You come to that thinking that feels foreign and alien and of another time, and then suddenly it becomes relevant. Suddenly you realize, no, we're still living in that world. Nothing's changed. And these things are important, and that is how society moves on. Those are the kind of things we're dealing with. And in the Odyssey, the entire thing is, you know, the aftermath of the Trojan War. And I think as you adapt it, you can't escape the fact that it's not just that that's an interesting adventure or that's an interesting period of time to talk about. There's a reason that it's the aftermath of the Trojan War. And even though Homer is not explicit in some of the ways that with, you know, a modern telling we might try to tease out certain ideas, there are these fundamental truths, there are these fundamental questions that affect us all as human beings. And the aftermath of war is, you know, obviously a huge part of it.
0: And when you're making a film like this, do you think about the modern relevance? Do you think about how it will be received by modern audiences and whether it is picking up something about our culture?
1: No, I don't. I try not to be didactic or too over-analytical in my writing process. I try to just write a story and characters that excite and move me. But I also trust that if done right, you know, that process will lead to something that does reflect the world we live in, because that's the world I live in, you know.

0: I think if you're sincere and you're honest with yourself as you're writing about what frightens you, what moves you, what do you care about, hopefully you're not going to be so far away from, you know, the rest of the audience's concerns.
1: And tell me about, because the law of Zeus is a phrase that is used a lot in the movie. That is about hospitality, isn't it? It's about treating all strangers as guests.
0: Yes, it's a concept called xenia. I didn't use the term in the film because I thought it would be one more confusing name. We refer to it as Zeus's law, the law of Zeus. And it's essentially the golden rule. And it says, you know, treat others as you would be treated. And in their world, it had a theological underpinning, which was gods walk amongst us. You may appear to be a humble beggar, but you could be a god in disguise. And so I have to treat you well. And that's the glue that holds a civilization together. In a way, it defines a civilization. Because if you think about it, very clearly back in the Bronze Age, if you leave your home for more than a day or two, you are by definition entirely at the mercy of the people you meet, of strangers, for food, clothing, shelter, everything. And so that code was necessary for society to be able to function in any way. And once again, you find these things at home, you approach these things as the values of another time. They seem a little alien, a little foreign, until suddenly, as you're unpacking it all and you're adapting it, you realize nothing has changed. And we are absolutely as dependent on that as we ever have been. And when that principle of respecting others is ignored or abused, things fall apart.
2: You're listening to The Interview from the BBC World Service. This is my second interview with Christopher Nolan, which made the hellos more relaxed this time round. The last time we met was ahead of the release of his movie Oppenheimer, starring Cillian Murphy, about the theoretical physicist who helped develop the nuclear bomb. It went on to sweep the board at the Oscars in 2024, and so I couldn't help wondering this time whether the acclaimed director was feeling the pressure to deliver again, or whether success is baked in when it comes to Nolan movies. He was being ferried between interviews in different rooms in a swanky London hotel, as is often the case during these publicity blitzes ahead of a film launch, but he seemed relaxed and happy to spend time with the BBC. He's a thoughtful interviewee, serious about his craft, but also quick to smile if something tickles him. OK, let's return to my conversation with Sir Christopher Nolan.
1: Presumably, you've taken this text and other, you know, ways of interpreting it, and you have, of course, updated it in many ways, not least, you know, from a kind of female perspective, that obviously in the original poem, there are lots of things, you know, Odysseus is unfaithful all the way through his journey home. That would not go down well with a modern audience, I don't think. Equally, although Penelope is a key character, it feels to me like you've given her even more agency.
0: Yeah.
1: Did you think about that side of things, that there are things to modern taste, be it the, you know, frankly, sexism that might have been around as a result of that patriarchal society back in the day, that were obviously going to be updated?
0: I mean, yes, of course, but it's also, yeah, writing with modern values, writing for a modern audience, yeah, I mean, you bring certain truths and certain values that we respect. But I think the thing about Homer is it's not so much you're just sort of ignoring parts of it as you're tending to look at them more for their symbolic value. And you have iconography, you have symbolism in the poem that resonates differently to different cultures and different times. And so, yeah, it's in a way the primal and simple nature of the way the poem works, it does allow for that interpretation. I'm adapting, you know, I'm able to do whatever I want with it, really. You know, I'm not bound by the language. I'm working beyond the language. I'm just looking at the story. And in the story, and I think this is why it sustains, even though, you know, some of the values of it are obviously archaic and outdated, but the story movements, the motifs, the ways in which human beings interact, they do have this timeless quality, and you can look at them through a modern lens.
1: And you mentioned Anne Hathaway. Clearly, you were casting some of the most sort of well-known mythological characters of all time. You know, these are names that we know: Odysseus, Penelope, Helen of Troy, the face that launched 1,000 ships. All of those. When you're thinking about it, what's the way you go about it? Why Matt Damon? Why Zendaya? Why, I don't know, Tom Holland? Why Anne Hathaway? Why Lupita Nyong'o? How do you make those decisions?
0: I don't think about actors when I'm writing. And the reason for that is if you write to an actor with an actor in mind, you're writing something you've already seen them do by definition, and you're tending to limit the character somehow.

0: What I want to do is discover the characters through the writing process, take them as far as they can go, and then look at it and go, okay, who could take on this role, and present them with a challenge.
1: We've talked a lot previously, and I've read a lot about you shooting in reality as much as you can.
0: Yeah.
1: So Matt Damon lashed to the mast, they're all on ships. That gives you a kind of reality, which is really important to you and important to the screen. You're also shooting, this is the first feature film on IMAX, which is a big deal. Are these things that you are doing because clearly you value the craft of filmmaking? Are you, in a sense, seeing yourself, quite rightly, I would say, but you are one of the people who potentially can save cinema, to use that cliche, that actually you are a director who draws people to the cinema as opposed to watching things on screens? And is that part of that? Is that part of your thinking when you're making a film like this?
0: I mean, other than the part about saving cinema, because I don't think cinema needs saving, I think people love to go to the movies. We all love to go to the movies.
1: They're not going as much as they were.
0: Well, yes and no. I mean, there are a lot of ways of approaching that conversation from a business point of view, not least of which is it's the ultimate sort of self-fulfilling prophecy. I've worked in films for 30 years, and all I've ever heard is about how cinema's dying and TV's great and all the rest. And I could certainly say, as you know, I'm president of the Directors Guild of America, and right now, you know, feature films, the cinema's doing very well, and TV is very, very challenged. There's been a huge contraction in our industry, and a lot of our members are unemployed, and that's been a 10-year contraction in the television market.
1: But Donna Langley said about you, the president, head of Universal, effectively she said you're someone who can guarantee people coming in, which is why they back you, because they know that if they back a Christopher Nolan film, there'll be a buzz around it and people will want to go and watch it on the big screen.
0: Well, I mean, that's great of her to say, and that's terrific and everything, but
1: it's true though, isn't it?
0: I think there are a lot of different ways to interest people in coming to the movies. And you see films, I mean, this summer you've seen films like, you know, Backrooms and Obsession, that, you know, made by young, very young filmmakers, connecting with their audience and getting young people into cinemas. I mean, our biggest segment of viewers who come to the movies is, you know, young people in their 20s, and it always has been. I think ever since the 1950s, when television came along, there's been this tendency in the media to always sort of proclaim, you know, the death of movies and everything. And I think really what happens is we're in a cyclical business and certain tropes get stale. You know, you're always looking for, okay, where's the new generation of filmmakers? Where are the new voices, the new stories coming in? What I hope to do, you know, in the middle of all that is try and find a story that I can command the resources for, use my opportunity to make a film that I haven't made before, and hopefully bring something fresh to the audience. When Hollywood makes a mistake, it's always the same mistake, which is to forget how much people want something new, how much they want something they haven't seen before, they don't know that they want. Because obviously it's easier to analyze things that have worked in the past and kind of follow that path. But the way I like to term it is, you know, the biggest risk in motion pictures is to not take a risk. You have to be putting it out there and offering people something new, and that's what will get them out of their houses.
1: And I absolutely loved Jason and the Argonauts when I was a child. Obsessed with it, had the VHS, me and my brother watched it the whole time. And I suppose in a way that wasn't very realistic, but it was absolutely incredible and kept us going. You are telling not that same story, but a story along those lines. There's the clashing rocks which appear and various things. And you're telling it in a very real way.
0: Yeah.
1: And that IMAX thing, I wonder, do you think with IMAX, do you see the future where people follow you and will start using IMAX too, and we'll build more IMAX cinemas and it will become the thing? Because there are certain things like, I don't know, 3D glasses, for example. We were all told we'd watch films in 3D a few years ago, and obviously that went by the wayside. Do you see the IMAX, rather like Technicolor was, that it's the frontier of cinema that others will feel they have to follow?
0: Yeah, I mean, in a way, but not necessarily in the specifics. It's not necessarily as rigid as, for example, everyone being told you've got to wear 3D glasses for the rest of your life or whatever. The thing about IMAX as a brand and as a format is it's always stood for the highest quality imaging format. It was invented right before I was born, 1969. It's been around with us a long time, but it was used for documentaries. It wasn't used for Hollywood filmmaking. So I'd wanted, since I was a kid, to make films in this way, and I started using their equipment on The Dark Knight, where we shot the action sequences, the introduction of the Joker, the bank heist at the beginning, the truck flip, you know, all this sort of stuff. We did all those sequences on IMAX film. It was really, really cool, really fun, you know, great way to work on a bigger canvas. What we hadn't been able to do is the dialogue.

0: the intimate scenes, because the cameras are incredibly loud. With the Odyssey, we have, working with IMAX, who made a blimping system, a way of quietening the camera. So we were able to shoot, you know, all the dialogue that way. Then we can do the whole film in IMAX. It's the first time it's been done. And I'm very excited to have been part of sort of driving that evolution in their technology so that it's more film-friendly, more Hollywood film-friendly. And I'd love to see what other filmmakers do with it. I mean, it was such a thrill for me to see Ryan Coogler's Sinners shooting on IMAX and shooting, you know, in the way that he'd seen The Dark Knight, you know, when he was a kid and whatever, and you know, being inspired by that and really wanted to get his hands on those cameras too. And for me, that's the fun thing, is to think about, okay, what's the next generation of filmmakers? What are other filmmakers going to do with this technology? You know, if you think about movies in the home, entertainment in the home, you know, it's a continual technical progression. Screens have gotten bigger, clearer, the picture gets better, the sound gets better and everything. You know, theaters have to keep up with it. They have to be ahead of that. We have to be offering people a reason to get out of the house. One of the reasons I shoot on celluloid film is it's the best analogy for the way the eye sees that's ever been created. So if you want naturalism, if you want to sort of show somebody the way the world looks, you know, celluloid film is the way to do it. In particular, IMAX film is very sharp with its huge negative and all the rest. It's a really beautiful medium, and it's something that you'll never have in your house. No one's going to be putting 70mm projectors in the living room. I mean, I do have one at home.
1: Do you have an enormous TV? How big is your TV?
0: I've got a fairly big TV, but I have a screening room with film projectors as well, and that's, you know, that's the real treat. But no, I have a great, you know, 4K TV and all the rest. I mean, that's the thing. I watch an enormous amount of TV, and I watch a lot of films at home. And being able to access film history the way we can, people, you know, 50 years ago couldn't. I mean, it's a huge privilege. It's really pretty wonderful. None of that really detracts from the experience of going to the movies, sitting with an audience, and experiencing a story together. There's something very, very unique about the combination of the subjective camera view that you get when you watch a movie in the cinema, and you're immersed the way you are when you read a novel. You know, you're sort of fully subjectively immersed. But unlike any other medium, you're also sharing it with an audience the way you do in the theater. So it's that combination. It's very, very unique. There's no other medium that gives you that. And that's the power of it, and that's why, you know, it's just always going to be, you know, a great way to be entertained, a great way to receive stories.
1: Christopher Nolan, thank you so much.
0: Thank you.
1: One day I'd like to come to your cinema and watch back-to-back Jason the Argonauts and then The Odyssey.
0: That would be cool.
1: A good evening, wouldn't it?
0: That would be fabulous.
2: 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If you enjoyed this conversation, you can find many more episodes of The Interview wherever you get your BBC podcasts, including ones with fellow Oscar-winning director Guillermo del Toro, tennis champion Martina Navratilova, and the legendary musician Sir Paul McCartney. Until the next time, bye for now. This is the BBC World Service, exploring how to make cities a better place to live. Cities around the world are growing fast.
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3: When you put the human being at the center of your activity, you're able to start advancing your city.
2: Nairobi's Solution Seekers, Tuesday at 7 GMT.
6: On World Business Express in 20 minutes, Asian markets tumble as investors turn against some of the biggest winners of the AI boom. We'll ask whether this is a temporary sell-off or a more fundamental change in mood. Before that, today on Business Daily, looks at why China's economy has recorded one of its weakest quarterly growth rates on record. But first, the latest BBC World News.
7: BBC News with Sue Montgomery. There have been fresh Iranian attacks on US allies in the Gulf as the two sides continue.

0: ...to trade strikes. Kuwait's army says Iranian drones have injured several soldiers and damage has been caused to a power plant and water desalination facilities. Iran says it targeted American military assets across the region. Hundreds of foreign nationals have been gathering at embassies in South Africa as the authorities intensify a nationwide immigration crackdown. Large crowds are camping outside the Nigerian and Malawian missions seeking help to return home. India has begun operating its first ever hydrogen-powered train. It's hoped the green technology will help modernise one of the world's biggest rail networks. Andy Burnham has been confirmed as the leader of Britain's governing Labour Party. He's now due to become the new Prime Minister on Monday, replacing Keir Starmer. Mr Burnham said he wanted to bring back hope. Police in Algeria say a fire that killed 11 people at an orphanage was caused by an electrical spark from an air conditioning unit. Investigators said the unit had been running continuously before the fire broke out on Thursday. The European Union is proposing to water down limits placed on greenhouse gas emissions, allowing businesses to emit more carbon dioxide than previously planned. If passed, they delay plans to achieve net zero carbon emissions. Japan has made damaging the national flag illegal. Parliament has passed a law which protects the flag from being burned, desecrated, or removed from its place. The Irish actress Brenda Fricker has died. She was 81. She won an Oscar for Best Supporting Actress for her role in My Left Foot in 1989. BBC News.
1: Now, we've done a lot of World Cup-themed openers over the last few weeks, but for reasons I can't possibly think of today, the day after England crashed out of the World Cup. We're now a World Cup-free zone. It never happened. Where was it, in fact? Can't even remember. Not sure I liked football at all. I'm retiring from it, if I ever did, for now at least. Business Park, men. Good luck, Spain and Argentina, he says through gritted teeth. We're taking stock of the business week here on Business Daily from the BBC World Service. I'm Will Bain. Thanks for being back with us. Our panel this week, Emily Peck, back with us here on the programme, writes about markets for Axios, co-hosts the Slate Money podcast, and she's joining us from New York. And David Kuo, co-founder of Smart Investor, joining us from Singapore. Hello, both. You had Messi mania then, David. You were joking.
2: Well, it's not Messi mania. I mean, for goodness sake, I mean, how can you not talk about the World Cup? I know it's very sad that England crashed out to Argentina 2-1, but why did you give Messi the ball? I mean, surely anybody who gives...
1: Being asked by every national newspaper here today, Emily. You know what? Producer David gave me an escape route, a fire escape out of this, because he suggested talking about a viral Caesar sauce at McDonald's, and I would much rather do that for 20 minutes.
3: Well, you know, this is fast food, and it is our World Cup here in the United States in many ways. And, you know, McDonald's used to have a Caesar salad that was super popular. They took it off the menu in 2020. People want it back, and they haven't brought back the Caesar salad. We're having some salad issues here in the States, which we can get into later if you want.
1: Yes.
3: But they did bring back the Caesar dipping sauce, and I'm not that into it, to be honest with you, Will. But people are really excited about it.
1: It was the top trending term on Google, wasn't it, all week? And other viral food story of the week that I quite liked. Here in Europe, we've got these rules, guys, where you've got to have the bottle caps for recycling on soft drinks. They've got to be attached. Didn't anybody see President Zelensky trying to rip his off the other day, and that went viral? People saying that's the end of Ukraine's hopes of joining the European Union as he breaches their sort of flagship recycling policy.
3: Never heard of such a policy. Here in the US, we're just bottles uncapped. It's chaos, I guess.
1: Mayhem out there in the world.
3: Absolute, yes.
2: He's not the only one, you know, Will. I mean, I try and rip that cap off as well because it gets in the way when you're trying to drink.
1: Kuo and Zelensky aligned once again, quite right too. Shall we start in the world's second largest economy? Sharp slowdown this week in its economic growth. Here's how the Deputy Commissioner of the National Bureau of Statistics of China, Mao Shenyong, summed it up.
4: I believe the fundamentals of the economy remains unchanged. The decline in growth in the second quarter was mainly due to short-term factors, as well as some external influences. Despite the slowdown in the second quarter, the fundamentals of the overall economy remains unchanged. The basic pattern of stable economic performance and its shift towards new and improved development has not changed.
1: So pretty defiant there, the government.

0: David, and as always with China, we're kind of measuring it against itself a bit here, because 4% growth, I mean, there are countries in Europe who would kill for half of that right now. But was there sort of under the bonnet, if you like, under the hood, as Emily and her colleagues would say, were there reasons to be concerned, particularly about the domestic economy?
1: I think there are, Will. First of all, I mean, 4.3% is not good. China needs economic growth somewhere between 4.5 to 5% in order to have some kind of economic stability and social stability. And if it starts to drop below that, it means that there are going to be some serious social issues. So much so that just recently China said that, we're not going to be reporting urban employment numbers anymore. It wasn't that long ago when they said we're not going to report youth unemployment figures anymore, simply because they're just so embarrassingly high in one case and the urban employment numbers are so embarrassingly low in another. And what seems to be happening in China at the moment is that they are trying to get people to move out from the urban areas back into the rural areas. I mean, it wasn't that long ago, maybe about sort of 10, 15, 20 years ago, when there was this great talk about the urbanization of China, where people were moving from the rural areas into the urban areas. And there was this building construction boom going on in China. Well, what happened was that they overbuilt, and now many of these properties that people bought are underwater, and people are not very happy about that. And as you can imagine, if your main asset is underwater, in other words, you're losing money on it, you're not going to go out and spend, which is why retail sales are down in China. And there are a huge number of issues there.
2: One thing that's really striking me, the domestic picture for China as compared to what's going on with their exports and sort of their role now in the global economy, which we've seen in the war, right? The war has been sort of almost like a boon for China. I saw someone describe it as a swing country in the global oil markets right now, because after, you know, the Iran conflict began and the Strait of Hormuz was closed, China was able to just cut its oil imports by such a large amount that it sort of helped stabilize the price of oil worldwide. You know, it did that by relying more on electronic vehicles. It has these massive oil reserves. At the same time, it benefited from increased demand for electric vehicles and stuff like solar panels. If China could get that piece kind of set right, it could really leapfrog.
1: But you know, Emily, as you get to know me a little bit better, you will understand that I'm a bit of a cynic. And when I see these kind of things, the first thing that springs into my mind is artificial intelligence. And I'm beginning to wonder if part of the reason why they don't want to talk about this urban employment, why they don't want to talk about the youth unemployment, which they reckon is around sort of 15% of 16 to 24-year-olds don't have a job at the moment. And I'm wondering whether or not, because China is going so heavily into AI, artificial intelligence, that there aren't going to be that many jobs created. But at least China, in some ways, is trying to be honest and saying that, well, we don't know whether or not they're going to be jobs created or destroyed as a result of this. And so, therefore, we're not really going to be talking about urban employment anymore.
2: It's kind of remarkable to me that you're saying they're being very honest at the same time you're saying they're not releasing information and being clear about what's going on.
1: Well, like I said, Emily, once you get to know me, you know that I have this split personality where I can actually talk out of both sides of my mouth at the same time. No, but seriously.
2: Well done.
1: They don't want to talk about it because I think they really don't know what is happening. And of course, they don't want to worry people because I think artificial intelligence is going to be destructive as far as employment is concerned.
0: And it's always been that balancing act, hasn't it, in China between the social and this sort of business prowess and business innovation. So change, innovation, perhaps this is, both sides of that, Emily, something that's been around for a long time. The idea of daylight saving. Tell us all.
2: Our U.S. Congress here, the House of Representatives, just voted to pass legislation to make daylight saving time permanent. I don't know what the situation is for you guys where you live.
0: No, we flip between it here in the U.K. and in Europe as well. And there's always a massive row. And farmers in particular, I always remember whenever it comes up, politicians are going to look at it, get very upset about any potential changes to it.
2: Yes, and so every once in a while, the delegation from Florida, the lawmakers in Florida, they sort of like kick up a fuss and they say, we must make this daylight savings, we must make it permanent. And this always happens in the summer when we're all enjoying long sunny days. So yeah, that just happened here. It happened a few years ago here. The

Our Senate passed a similar measure. Everyone gets very excited about it. But this being the U.S., we usually face some kind of legislative gridlock, and then maybe nothing happens. And people seem to forget that we tried to do this like 50 years ago during the Nixon administration.

0: they'll also be presented with World Cup rings. It is something we see in the NFL, in the Super Bowl, but it is a first for the World Cup. 30 rings have been made for the world champions, and almost 2,000 more will go on sale for fans. Each ring will include a mini World Cup trophy in its design, and there will be an engraving within the band. So there you go.
1: Right. Rings. So if you can't win the ring, you can at least buy the ring. Nisha Padda, thank you so much for joining us. Well, we want to continue with tributes which are being paid to Sir Gary Sobers, who made cricket such a difficult game look so very easy. Let's bring in former England cricketer Monty Panesar. Like Sobers, Monty Panesar is a left-hander. Monty, your thoughts as the cricketing world, your world mourns one of its greatest ever.
2: Yeah, thank you, James, for having me on the show. Yeah, well, you know, Sir Garfield Sobers was, you know, universally acclaimed as the greatest all-rounder in cricket history. And his unparalleled genius redefined, you know, the sport, blending with his masterful batting, versatile bowling and spectacular fielding into one extraordinary athlete. And he was probably the most gifted, you know, cricketer of all time.
1: You made the game look quite easy. He made it look ridiculously easy. The rest of us find it very difficult. What was it about that talent that he had that made it look so easy?
2: Yeah, well, when we start, you know, with his batting, he obviously had, you know, elegant power and this supreme, you know, technique, which, you know, proved that he could dominate any bowling attack, any conditions, anywhere in the world. And, you know, when he scored his 375, that kind of stood, you know, for decades, obviously, against Pakistan. I think he was, in fact, 36 years. And then when he was able to, you know, bowl, he was a breathtaking fast bowler, was lethal, you know, the line and length that he bowled. And then he was effortlessly, he was able to switch, you know, into orthodox left-arm spin, wrist spin, and, you know, very few cricketers could do that. And he was a brilliant captain, you know, as well. But beyond the statistics, you know, Sir Gary, you know, played with infectious joy, unmatched sportsmanship, and I think that's, you know, what was, I think people loved about him. He was a global ambassador for the game.
1: And among you and your generation of cricketers, was he someone you would try to emulate?
2: Yeah, look, I remember in my younger days when I played for, you know, like Bedfordshire under-12s, under-15s, even my coaches would say, look, you know, there's a cricketer in the West Indies, Garfield Sobers, Sir Garfield Sobers. He can, you know, bat, bowl, field, he can do everything. And I remember I used to open the bowling, I would bowl left-arm seam, then I'd bowl left-arm spin, I'll bat, you know, number five in the middle order, you know, for Bedfordshire. So younger days, yeah, you know, I was trying to emulate Garfield Sobers, but obviously, you know, ridiculously failed, as you can know.
1: So did everyone else. I mean, no one did. And
2: exactly.
1: That ultra highlight that everyone learns as a kid, that he hit six sixes in one over. Just explain to our audience how impressive that is.
2: Yeah, that was a historic feat, you know, and in that single over to hit six sixes was unthinkable at the time. It was like, well, that cannot happen, but he had that ability. He had the flair, the dynamic, you know, energy, and he kind of internalized a symbol of his explosive capabilities, and that kind of stood out, you know. That was like, wow, you know, he was like the royalty, you know, of cricket. And you know, he was always like, I think a lot, when even I spoke to a lot of people about him, I remember chatting to Viv Richards, you know, about him, and he goes to him, he's a very easy, his humility and warm character, you know, earned him this long life admiration. So, you know, he was the you know, he was like, at the time, made cricket so fashionable global worldwide in the early 60s that in the end, he just became this global ambassador for the game. And, you know, even now, there's no cricketer now who can bowl spin and bowl seam and field and actually, you know, bat explosively and captain as well.
1: It's amazing. And he laid in place that domination that the West Indies had for a time, even after he retired from the game, and they played an explosive cricket which was just so joyful to watch as well. Did you see the spirit of his game in subsequent West Indies teams that you will have faced yourself?
2: Yeah, very much so. You know, there was like, you could see, you know, parts of when I played against, you know, Chris Gayle, you could see there was a bit of, you know, Sir Garfield Sobers in him, the way he was able to, you know, explosively just dismissively just hit the ball out of the ground with sheer power. And you kind of think, gosh, can someone actually really hit a cricket ball like that? So imagine Garfield Sobers destroying these attacks worldwide.

0: side. Yeah, so that's the, you know, the beauty, that's the greatness of it, of Sir Garfield Sobers, is what he's able to do is inspire generations of cricketers, and you know, what a legacy he had.
1: And I know sports fans like to have a pantheon of heroes in each of their sports. In cricket, you've got Bradman, you've got Sobers. Does anybody else reach the level that they reached?
0: Yeah, there's like you would say Tendulkar's up there. You would say Shane Warne, Viv Richards. You know, these are great cricketers. Sir Ian Botham, you know, I was recently with him at Luxembourg. You know, they all kind of in that same bracket. What it is, what they are able to do on and off the field, especially off the field, the way they can just, you know, like millions of people just, you know, warm around them, and they have a global, you know, a status worldwide. Very few cricketers are able to do that, you know, and probably, you know, Sir Ian Botham has that, you know, in him, and definitely Sir Garfield Sobers had that as well.
1: Monty Panesar, thank you so much for your reflections on the life of Sir Gary Sobers, who's died at the age of 89. Sobers was named one of Wisden's five cricketers of the 20th century, and West Indies cricket has been paying tribute to him, as well as cricketers across the world. We want to stay with the world of sport now and move over to football. We've been speaking a lot about the World Cup, of course, over the last few weeks, and we'll also look ahead to Sunday's final between Argentina and Spain. During the tournament, though, around 65,000 World Cup volunteers

0: gain perspective and what they'll take away from what they've just been through.
1: Hi, this is Heather Hambrick, and I was a volunteer at Dallas Stadium for the FIFA World Cup in the youth program. I worked with all the kids involved in the pre-match ceremonies, whether that was the mascot that walked out with the players or the people that were carrying the flags representing various countries involved in the match, as well as the FIFA World Cup. One of my favorite memories is watching the reaction of the children when they were paired up with the players and seeing their interaction with the players. Meeting their heroes is something they will never forget. In particular, the match where Spain and Portugal played, that was Ronaldo's last match, was very emotional for all of the fans, all the volunteers, and being able to see him play and prior to the match, have him walk off the pitch post warm up before the match started, being literally about 50 feet from him along with the children and the fellow volunteers is something that you can almost not even put into words. We also had so much fun the day that Norway came and played a match. Their fans were amazing and everyone did the row. We had the opportunity to watch part of the match and were able to participate in that collective energy with fans from all over the world who joined Team Norway in their celebration. I'm so truly grateful to FIFA for being selected and to all of my fellow volunteers and all of the coordinators who did just a fantastic job making us feel valued and appreciated here in Dallas.
2: Hello, my name is Aaron Maddox, and I am a FIFA volunteer for Dallas, Texas, part of Team Sustainability. This has been such an incredible experience, volunteering for FIFA. Got to meet so many different people from all across the nations, got to help in so many different ways with my team. We have so many different things at our Fan Fest, which is where I work, where you can take pictures at. So I guess I'm part photographer in that sense too. And I didn't realize that after working so many shifts, you get little rewards and perks. So after like my second shift, I got a FIFA towel, and then a little bit later got a speaker and a magnet. So when I tell you that half my room is decked out in FIFA, believe me, it truly is. One other thing that I do want to share as well is that whenever they had their games over at the stadiums, because the stadium is over in Arlington and our Fan Fest is over in Dallas, but I had some media experience and they needed some help. And so I came early, went down to the stadium and just helped with some of the production of things. And sure enough, when we was all gathered in one area down in underneath tunnels, we saw a recognizable soccer star, probably by the name of Lamine Yamal, show up. So that was cool getting to wave at him and bringing him up. Obviously, the finals is Spain versus Argentina. My final prediction for it is I believe Spain is actually going to pull this one out. Argentina's been playing great, but I just don't know if they'll be able to get one over. So I had Spain winning 2-1. But this whole experience, even just getting a chance to just share my story and what's been going on, has truly been an incredible time. My friends and family are now bigger soccer fans than what they realize. So it's been an incredible experience, and I loved every second of it.
0: This is Outside Source on the BBC. To southern Ecuador now. An unexpected community of people might hold the key to treating and preventing cancer, in the future. Only 840 people in the world, most of whom live in Ecuador, have Laron syndrome. That's a genetic condition that limits a person's height to roughly 1.2 metres. Despite the physical challenges they face, this community does appear to have a major advantage. They have significantly lower rates of cancer and diabetes than the rest of the general population. BBC Mundo, our Spanish language service, went to meet some of those who have Laron syndrome to find out what life is like for them.
3: For all of us, it can be difficult because you're different from everyone else. But in our case, we've tried, in general, not to let this be a complication for us to move forward. Our aspiration is to have our own shop with shelves for our coffee products. We studied agro-industrial engineering. Since I'm short, it's obvious we're not going to reach high shelves, but we've adapted.
4: It's obvious that we're not going to reach high shelves, but we've adapted.
0: And Jorge Perez from BBC Mundo put

0: that report together. Tell us, Jorge, who you met.
1: James, it's good to talk to you. Yeah. And good to talk about this type of stories that always brings so much to learn and so much also joy from another perspective. Because, of course, the people we met over there were from different backgrounds. Some of them were professionals, engineers, entrepreneurs, or people that are just having normal lives. Also met with the researchers and the specialists that are working on this investigation to find out even more about this rare condition. As you were mentioning, only 840 people suffer from Laron syndrome in the world, and most of them are in southern Ecuador.
0: Why is Laron syndrome common in that part of Ecuador?
1: Well, there are different theories, and what researchers think is that one of the theories is that it came from the, let's say, first Spanish settlers, when this was still a territory of Spanish possession. And they think that someone from the Iberian Peninsula brought this mutation that then they went to this part of southern Ecuador. The isolation played an important role in, you know, spreading the gene, because what happens is that during this time, there were not that many people to marry. People tend to marry among their own relatives, and this, of course, caused this mutation to spread among the population over there. We met people, for example, nowadays, if we are talking about something historical, something that happened hundreds of years ago when the first Spanish settlers were moving to Latin America, to South America. But we met people that said, well, we are not cousins. We didn't even have any relation or know that we have any some sort of relation, but they found out that their kids were having this syndrome, and then they sort of researched into their own family trees, and they found out that some of their relatives indeed had this mutation.
0: And in terms of their predisposition or non-predisposition to illnesses, what can researchers learn?
1: They were still trying to find out the exact link of why these people actually suffer less from cancer, from diabetes. The doctor that we interview over there, the Ecuadorian doctor, Dr. Guevara, who is one of the most, let's say, doctors or researchers that are focusing their investigation on this specific syndrome, what he says is that there might be a connection with the hormonal profile of these patients. They mention specifically the IGF-1 hormone, which is produced by the liver, and they think there's a might be a relation between the lower cases of cancer and the level of this specific hormone in the people.
0: So on the one hand, people there may face difficulties because they have the syndrome, which doesn't give them access to all of the jobs. Well, on the other hand, there's the potential that their lives might be a little bit longer than other people's lives. How do they deal with that?
1: Well, I that's a very interesting question, because it makes you reflect a lot about everyone's problem. Everyone in this life has problems, right? It's impossible to not go through this life without having something that bothers you, that creates a bit of a conflict for you. And theirs is quite evident. They're very short. Average size for an average man with Laron syndrome is 120 meters. For women, is 110. It's even less. But what was curious is to see that they saw this as something that it won't stop them from reaching what they wanted. So we met, for example, Paola in Quito, who told us that she has two professions. She is about to complete a master. We met these other twin sisters in Piñas, which is in southern Ecuador, who have an entrepreneur. They have a small chocolate business and trying to now open a shop. So at some point you wonder, one of them told us, one quote from them was like, this is all mental. This is all in your mind. Obstacles are always possible to overcome.
0: Jorge Perez, thank you so much. And you can watch Jorge's documentary, Laron Syndrome, The Ecuadorians Who Might Hold the Key to Treating Cancer, on BBC World Service's YouTube channel. And that's it from Outside Source on the BBC World Service.
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0: Teenage boys in consensual relationships facing prison.
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2: 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In 50 minutes, witness history.
3: With me, Ivana Davidovic. 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
4: Next, from the BBC World Service, on the Outlook mixtape with me, Mubeen Azar, it's all about lives shaped by dance, including the late legend Norma Miller, who made a name for herself with the Lindy Hop.
5: We loved it. We loved every moment of it. Then we became masters. We pushed the boundaries as far as we can push them.
4: And Michael Keegan Dolan, an award-winning dancer and choreographer from Dublin, whose work is influenced by old Irish legends. He initially got his kicks by pretending to be David Byrne from Talking Heads.
6: When I was 14, I think, was the first time I went to a disco. And I danced. And when I danced, everyone stopped and looked at me.
4: Plus, Mexican Irene Garcia Hernandez, who prefers to see the world upside down whilst dancing 36 metres above the ground, in a tradition that dates back thousands of years. That's coming up after the news.
7: BBC News with Sue Montgomery. Kuwait's army says Iranian drone strikes have injured several soldiers. Iran says it targeted US military assets and countries in the region after American forces hit Iranian infrastructure targets overnight. Barbara Platt-Usher is monitoring events from Jerusalem.
8: Iran has released footage of what it says are drones being fired at Kuwait, aimed at US military support centers. The Kuwaitis said they hit a power and water plant, sparking a fire and disrupting production. A separate attack on army facilities injured several soldiers. Iran also reported targeting U.S. assets in other regional countries, including for the first time in Syria. The Iranians said they were responding to deadly U.S. strikes that hit bridges, a railway station, and an airport. Earlier this week, President Trump did threaten to hit civilian infrastructure if Iran refused to give up control of the Strait of Hormuz.
7: The UN's World Food Programme has warned that the Sudanese city of El Obeid in North Kordofan state is fast becoming the country's epicentre of displacement and hunger. A senior WFP official who visited the city says a growing influx of people fleeing the war is pushing it towards a humanitarian catastrophe. Akisa Wandera reports from Nairobi.
9: El Obeid has become a key refuge for people fleeing fighting across central and western Sudan. But the WFP Sudan director, Abdallah Al-Dawat, says the city is struggling to cope with the sheer numbers arriving. The agency says hundreds of thousands have sought safety there, overwhelming local infrastructure and resources. Camps for displaced families are overcrowded, food and fuel are running low, and power cuts have disrupted water supplies.
7: An Israeli airstrike has killed at least 8 Palestinians in Gaza, according to health officials. Witnesses say missiles hit a funeral procession as it made its way through a crowded market in the Nusayrat refugee camp. A spokesman for the camp's main medical facility said about 20 people were injured, several critically. The luxury French fashion house Chanel says it's fully cooperating with an Italian investigation into abusive working conditions in the supply chains of some major labels. More from Elettra Naismith.
10: Italian prosecutors say the wide-ranging investigation has uncovered numerous instances of exploitative working conditions among the supply chains of high fashion brands including Prada, Givenchy, Bulgari and Dolce & Gabbana. None of the companies themselves are under investigation. Chanel says it's already moved to cut ties with the subcontractor involved in the probe. At issue is the almost universal practice of brands subcontracting work to suppliers that in turn contract to others. There's little oversight, leaving some firms along the supply chain able to exploit workers.
7: BBC News. The United Nations has imposed sanctions on six rebel leaders in two armed groups operating in the Eastern Democratic Republic of Congo. Those targeted include Corneille Nangaa, leader of the AFC Rebel Alliance, which

0: includes the M23. Also included is a commander of the Democratic Forces for the Liberation of Rwanda, the FDLR, an armed group allied to the Congolese military. One of the greatest cricketers of all time, Sir Garfield Sobers, has died. He was 89.
1: Who's the greatest cricketer on earth or Mars? Anyone can tell you it's the great Sir Garfield Sobers, this handsome Parisian.
0: Born in Barbados, Sobers played for the West Indies for two decades, including as captain. Our sports correspondent, Andy Swiss, has more.
2: He was, for many, the greatest all-rounder cricket has ever seen. Sir Garfield Sobers was just 17 when he made his West Indies debut, and in 1958 he set a new record for a test innings, scoring 365 against Pakistan. But as well as his elegant batting, he was an astonishingly versatile bowler, taking 235 test wickets with both pace and spin. In 1968, while playing for Nottinghamshire, he became the first batter to hit six sixes in an over, sealing his status as one of the game's all-time greats.
0: The first ever marathon is taking place on the tiny Pacific island of Pitcairn. A dozen runners from six different countries were registered for the inaugural event, which was also open to the 40 or so islanders. Pitcairn is just 5 square kilometres in size, so the route involves completing some 40 laps along the only paved road. To get to Pitcairn, the racers had to take a 2-day boat journey from French Polynesia. BBC News.
3: What makes you move? I mean, what really makes you dance? An 80s pop bop from Whitney Houston, perhaps? Or how about a track by the Brazilian Marina Lima from that same decade? Maybe you're a techno head and you dream of concrete and bass in Berlin. I've spent some of the happiest times of my life in a crowd of people who love to let go and give themselves to the music. And I adore those moments of people moving in unison as if the crowd is an entity unto itself. Dancing is like an instant holiday. It just takes me away. I don't think I can hear I Feel For You by Chaka Khan without moving. Even if I'm on a packed train, say, on my way to the Outlook studio. And on that note, I should probably introduce the program. You're listening to the Outlook Mixtape with me, Mubeen Azhar. This is our weekly dive into the archives. If you have any thoughts on what you hear today, or any of our episodes, in fact, which you can find on our website, that's bbcworldservice.com/outlook, then please do get in touch. We really do love to hear from you. Our email address is outlook@bbc.com, and you can send a message or a voice note via WhatsApp. That number is +44 330 678 2707, and who knows, you might even feature on the program. For now, we're dancing. First, the Lindy Hop. If you've never come across it before, it's all about improvising and connecting to your partner whilst listening to swing jazz. To say it's acrobatic doesn't quite cut it. Fast and frenetic, it's a cocktail of tapping and swinging, sliding and flipping, and I'm telling you, it is wild. Created in Harlem, New York, by African-American communities during the Harlem Renaissance of the 1920s and 30s, it quickly spread around the world thanks to touring performers, films, and legendary groups like the Whitey's Lindy Hoppers. They were especially known in the 30s and 40s with an era-defining move. One partner throwing the other in the air, over his shoulders and between his legs. One of those Lindy Hoppers was the late Norma Miller. She discovered the dance at just 12 years old. Nikki Barringer went to meet her back in 2015 when Norma was 95.
4: We became masters. We pushed the boundaries as far as we can push them. As simple as that. And to a rhythm. Remember, we never lost the beat of the music.

0: did it within a phrase of a music.
1: I just want to go back to 1932. One famous day for you, Easter Sunday, 1932.
0: Ah, when I went to the Savoy for the first time. Twistmouth George took me up to the Savoy to dance.
1: Twistmouth George.
0: He was a man, was one of the dancers that was creating the dancing at the time in the ballroom. Now, here was a man that had a stroke, and his mouth was all the way to the side of his face. That illness was called Bell's palsy. They didn't have a name for it then. Since then, we know the meaning of different strokes. And black men in those times never went to a hot doctor, but he continually could dance, but he had the funniest face in the world.
1: And that's why he was called Twistmouth George.
0: He's called Twistmouth George.
1: And you were 12 years old, yeah, 12. And you were just dancing...
0: In the street.
1: In the street.
0: Yeah, like all kids do, because see, the ballroom, there was no air conditioning, so these windows was wide open. So when a 15-piece band is playing in the ballroom, you can be down in the street and hear the same thing, so which made you respond to what you're hearing. So I guess I was cavorting about like all kids do, and he said, hey, kid, you know, I want you to dance with me. Would I want to come and dance with Twistmouth George? Heck yeah. And I said, yes.
1: So yeah. you danced with him that afternoon?
0: That afternoon, and that was the beginning of it, I guess.
1: But later that year, mm-hmm. I understand you entered a competition with Sonny Ashby.
0: At the Apollo Theater. We were high school kids. And the Apollo Theater was having the first contest outside of the Savoy Ballroom.
1: And the Lindy had been developed by then.
0: We were the kids in the ballroom that used to do the Lindy. But we were up against the top dancers at the Savoy Ballroom.
1: But you wiped the floor, didn't you?
0: Well, because we were the kids. We were 14-year-old, and we won the contest, yeah.
1: And I understand that Herbert White, Whitey,
0: Herbert, it was his dancers we went up against. And that next morning, there was a knock on my door. I'm getting ready to go to school. I opened the door, and there's a man standing there with two other men. They look like thugs. Anyway, he introduced himself. He said, I'm Herbert White. I am Whitey. I saw you dance last night, and I'd love the fact for you to dance with us again and not against us. And would you like to come to the Savoy?
1: But Whitey wasn't called Whitey because of his skin, was he?
0: No. He had a white streak that was right down the center of his hip. And that's why it was called Whitey.
1: And then he created the famous Whitey Lindehoppers.
0: Yes,
1: and
0: exactly.
1: That's you. That was you.
0: And we were the kids that was named that, yeah.
1: So when he invited you to dance, how did you feel?
0: He said the magic word. He said he wanted me to come to the Savoy. Would I? My God, I've been in bed. Wanted to come, but I wasn't allowed to go to the Savoy at 12 years old.
1: Because you were too young.
0: Oh, yeah. I was too young even when Whitey asked us. But see, Whitey had a purpose, and we were allowed to come in. And that we were allowed to come in and sit in the corner. And that was how it all began with us as youngsters in the ballroom. And Frankie came, and we used to dance every night. You remember, we were still in school. So after school, we would be able to go into the ballroom at night. And that was how Whitey formed this group.
1: And I was very amused, Norman Miller, to discover why it's called the Lindy Hop from Charles Lindbergh.
0: Charles Lindbergh took the flight across to Paris. The papers read Lindy's Hop. And Shorty was asked at the time, who was dancing at the ballroom, what did he call this dance that he was doing? He said, I call the dance the Lindy Hop.
1: That was, his flight was in 1927.
0: 1927.
1: But did you ever, I mean, looking at those dances, incredibly acrobatic. You're being thrown around, being thrown over your partner's head.
0: Yes.
1: Between his legs, around his waist, upside down.
0: And in time.
1: And in time.
0: Yeah. I became a professional dancer that was dancing at the top of the peak at all times. I mean, we had been with Ethel Waters' show, and we went cross-country from New York all the way out to California on a bus. She was the first major black star we had. And she was taking her show on the road. And we were the kid dancers in the show.
1: But were you never scared? Not scared, but somebody might have thrown you just a bit too high. Did you have any injuries?
0: We had injuries. I think every part of my body was injured. Injuries? God, I have a bad shoulder, bad back, bad knees, bad ankle. I mean, there was no way of healing. And like when we got to

0: making dead the races that I think I hurt my ankle, but now there's no understudy.
1: And there's no time to leave
0: so
1: your ankle to
0: So they used to
1: repair.
0: Shoot me up with codeine so that you were able to do the show. But that was the worst thing in the world, because what happened, that you begin to develop scar tissue. And that's what my ankles are made up of, a lot of scar tissue today.
1: Were you ever exhausted?
0: Yes, I went to the hospital for 6 months out of exhaustion. I was 17 and I went into the hospital, and I didn't come out until I was 18. Because I had been dancing all my life up until then.
1: Because you went down to 89 pounds,
0: yeah.
1: Which is less than 40 kilos.
0: Oh, yeah.
1: There was nothing to you.
0: I was a skeleton.
1: And that was after your film appearance at Day of the Races.
0: Day of the Races, yeah. After the 6 months, and they were going to let me come home. My aunt said, well, don't worry about it. We'll make her fat again. My aunt used to fix me raw eggs and orange juice.
1: Raw eggs and orange juice.
0: I had to drink that every morning.
1: What, high protein and high vitamins?
0: I guess so, yeah. Oh, you got hurt badly, yeah.
1: Can you remember any particular incidences?
0: Well, yeah, you know this step. Frank May had a dance where he'd take the girl and he'd snatch her. Like, she's from a squat position, and he brings her up and she goes to his shoulder. Well, when I did the step, when they snatched me, my arm came, but the body didn't come with me. So this whole thing came out of place.
1: What, so you dislocated your shoulder?
0: Woo, it's still till today. I got to be careful because these joints come out very easily.
1: Day at the Races was a very famous Marx Brothers film. Marx Brothers being incredibly
0: 17.
1: Zany, American.
0: Zany. They were the greatest in the world, but we never worked together.
1: Even though this was a bit in the film.
0: We did the filming, but they put the Marx Brothers in afterwards. And if you notice, we are never together in that.
1: It was just cut in.
0: It's cut in, yeah.
1: And the same with Hells of Poppin', wasn't it?
0: No, we were designed for Hells of Poppin', because they were on Broadway for 5 years. So when they decided to make the movie, we were included. But we were a dance act in the meantime. Well, we were added, but you notice that we were all in domesticated wardrobe. Billy and I was a cook. Downs was like a chauffeur. Frankie was like from the stables. I remember you were still in a segregated America, and they had to fix it so that we looked like we were servants. And that became an issue with us later in life, where black kids said they didn't want to do what we were doing because we were servants to white people. And I heard that. Could you imagine?
1: You came on as the second couple, as the cooks, didn't
0: as
1: you?
0: As the cook, yeah. Me and Billy Ricker, yeah.
1: You and Billy Ricker. And after the big swing era, we had rock and roll, we had Elvis, we had the Beatles. Swing went out of fashion.
0: Completely out of fashion.
1: But it's enjoying a bit of a revival now, is it?
0: Now, that's exactly what happened. The ashes are beginning to still smolder. And as I said, the Swedes did not resurrect Lindy. They gave it mouth-to-mouth recitation.
1: What about now? Swing Patrol have brought you over to London to help rejuvenate, to help revive.
0: Oh, yeah, they're part of that, definitely. But now they've enjoyed by countries. They are countries now, can you imagine?
1: Who are enjoying Swing?
0: Germany is the... I remember when we came over to Europe, we brought the Lindy over in 1935. We came to London, and we came to Paris, but we couldn't go into Germany because I had a Jewish manager and 4 black dancers. 70 years later, I went to Germany, and I saw on the floor everybody dance like Frankie Manning. That's why I wrote the song, Swingin' Frankie's Way.
1: And how does it go?
0: He wants swing in his rhythm. Swing in his beat. Swing is the kind of music make you pat your feet, put on your... dancing shoes, throw away your blues, cause today we're swinging Frankie's way.
2: Norma Miller of the Whitey's Lindy Hoppers speaking to Nikki Barringer back in 2015. Though the Lindy Hop started over a century ago, our next dance story is inspired by events much older and far more.

0: Michael Keegan Dolan is an Irish choreographer and dancer who was raised in Dublin on folk tales. Today, he stages modern reworkings. For instance, when he staged the Russian ballet Swan Lake, the tale of a beautiful princess who'd been turned into a swan by an evil magician, Michael drew upon one of his favourite Irish legends, the Children of Lear. Here he is in conversation with Joel Fidgen in 2020.
1: We don't really do the Once Upon a Time where I'm from. You say there once was a king and his name was Lear and he had four beautiful children, but his wife died. He remarried her sister. Her name was Aoife. Aoife was jealous of the relationship between Lear and his four beautiful children, so she decided to kill them. And she asked one of her servants to murder them while they were travelling, but the servant refused to do it. So she tried to kill them herself, but didn't have the courage. So she used her magic and she changed them into swans for, it's very specific, for 900 years.
2: And the end?
1: Well, Aoife was turned into a kind of a negative spirit for all eternity as a punishment for what she did. And the children stay together for these 900 years, 300 years on three different lakes. And there's different endings, but they eventually turn back into people, but they're very, very old and they die.
2: Right. What is it that appeals to you so much about that story?
1: It forces you to connect with nature in a different way. So when you perceive a swan or see a swan or also a hare, there's always this idea in the back of your mind that this might be a person. Of course, that's slightly odd or ridiculous idea, but to remember that nature is magical and that nature in some way is deeply connected to us, and that by telling children stories that these animals are also potentially people, I suppose you start to develop an enormous empathy for nature. And I certainly have never have considered ever hunting a swan or hunting a hare. Never, ever.
2: Because of the stories you were told as a boy?
1: Yeah, absolutely, yeah. My wife is French, and I remember in Brittany they gave me hare pâté at Christmas, and I was really shocked. And I was more shocked at my shock, in that it was perfectly normal to the French to eat this wild animal, but to me, it connected me right back to my Celtic ancestry, where the hare was connected with the female, the goddess, to the moon, to all that kind of magic. I would never, ever consider eating a hare.
2: So you'll eat an animal if it's not in a folk tale. Is that the basic rule?
1: Well, no. I mean, these stories, ultimately, I became a vegetarian and then...
2: Because of the stories?
1: I need to go to a very, very eminent psychologist to understand fully why I decided to become a vegetarian at a very early age. But it has something to do with, with consuming these beautiful, intelligent creatures. It just seems a little bit unnecessary. Because in my case, I can live very happily on potatoes and milk and butter. But I'm married to a French woman now, so I do eat meat occasionally. Because if I don't, I can get into a lot of trouble around the dinner table in Brittany.
2: So all these folk tales, were they told at home, at school? How did you pick them all up?
1: They're everywhere. They're everywhere. Everything is communicated in Ireland through stories. If you go to buy a car, you start with a story. You know, how much is that car? How's it going? I know you. Your father played for Clongish, didn't he? He did. I remember the day he scored a point from the halfway line. Like, we use story to massage the moment, to kind of understand each other and then to do the business or whatever. I felt like story was everywhere. But I didn't grow up in a household like some of my colleagues where Irish culture was championed. My father wasn't keen on indoctrinating me with a love of Irish culture. I think he saw it as a backward step. He could speak fluent Irish, but he never spoke Irish to me. It was kind of kept from me as maybe a potentially threatening thing, a thing that perhaps would lead me astray. But in spite of that, it was coming at me from all sorts of places. Wherever I could find it, I sought it out.
2: You were in quite a big family, weren't you, growing up? How many siblings?
1: Well, not small compared to other families, but I was the youngest of six children.
2: So of your six siblings, mm-hmm. were they all magically inclined or were you a bit different?
1: I was definitely a bit different. I definitely was possessed by a dance-related spirit. I discovered it first when I started going to discos, we called them. When I was 14, I think, was the first time I went to a disco. And I danced. And when I danced, everyone stopped and looked at me.
2: Describe the dance moves then.
1: Oh God, they were all improvised.

0: they were pretty wild. Wild, frenzied, I'd say.
1: But you got the girls, did you?
0: I used to get the girls when I had hair. I was quite charming when I was 14.
1: If you were sort of regarded as somewhat different for doing your disco moves, you've already said your father wanted you to follow a, you know, very straight course. And what did he make of your disco side?
0: I was about to leave for London to become a dancer. But it was a very sad time initially. I still remember he drove me, it's like a scene from a movie. He drove me to Dublin Airport. He was so upset he couldn't speak. He took my bags out of the car, put them on the tarmac, and he drove off.
1: Upset that you were leaving or that you were going to be a dancer?
0: Both, I think. I think he was upset that I was leaving. I think he was upset that I was going to be penniless. He assumed that I would have a very hard life following the path that I had chosen. I wondered, did he think I was gay and was he worried about me? I don't know. My dad didn't say very much. Men of his generation from Ireland, like men of, you know, in this country, they were very internal, you know. They didn't say very much about how they felt. But the story ends well, though. In 2005, my father died. But about a month before he died, I had created a show for the Dublin Theatre Festival called The Bull, based on a very Irish myth called the Táin. It's in Irish. And it was a little bit controversial, and people were writing letters to the Irish Times about me. And one of the letters finished by saying, "Don't give up the day job, Keegan Dolan." And my father wrote a very beautiful letter back to the paper in my defence, which got printed. And in that letter, there was some really nice resolution in our relationship. He had come around, and I think he was really proud that I had kind of trodden this peculiar path and kept my integrity. So, yeah, it ended well, the story. Yeah. I didn't know it, but I really loved my father. Yeah.
1: When did you start giving an Irish flavour to your work?
0: I guess through my work, I was being forced to address stuff about my relationship to who I was. And around 2008, I was in Mexico and I met a guy who was a psychologist and a shaman. You know, in Mexico, it's no problem to be both. And we were talking about his indigenous culture and how the Spanish had kind of pushed it down, how it had been lost. And I was saying, yeah, a lot of my culture has been lost. I don't really know how we dance. Like, I don't really buy into the river dance as my dance because it doesn't involve the arms. It doesn't involve the hands or the head or the neck. So he said to me, look, you need to reinvent your tradition. Go and make some new dances. Go and make some new stories or take the old stories and make them work. And I kind of got busy about doing that. Mm. And I think being happy about where you're from is much more energizing than being kind of unhappy about where you're from.
1: But it's interesting that you mentioned river dance because, you know, this is how Irish dance is perceived by the world. Yeah. Ever since they performed at the Eurovision Song Contest and became internationally famous and, you know, all the leg flying. How would you describe it?
0: People dancing in lines with big hair.
1: Do you like it?
0: I think it has brought a lot of investment to Ireland. A lot of Irish dancers who couldn't make a living being professional dancers can make a living now, and I guess that's a really good thing. It's really not for me. I was never a part of that.
1: Is there another Irish folk tale that you are itching to put on the stage?
0: I would love to do a piece that would finally put to rest my discomfort with who I am in terms of my Irishness. I think I would love to feel good about being Irish and not to feel sad about being Irish anymore. I have two young children now, and sometimes they ask me questions about Irish history, and it's generally very sad, you know, our story. And I'd love that story to somehow stop or be renewed or have a new beginning. But I need to do it sincerely. I can't just pretend that the famine didn't happen or that the War of Independence didn't happen or the Civil War didn't happen. But I would love to be free of the gloom of Irish history.
2: A testament to the power of dance to tell stories there from Michael Keegan Dolan. He was speaking to Joel Fidgen. After the break, how a girl fought against limits imposed by her family, as well as her own fears to dance in the clouds. The Dance of the Flyers is around the corner. We're back in a bit.
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4: Next on Outlook from the BBC World Service, Mexican Irene Garcia Hernandez always had a rebellious streak, enabling her to become one of the few Mexican women to dance 36 metres above the ground in a tradition dating back thousands of years.
5: Your mind thinks you're jumping into the void and that you're going to die. I didn't realise how dangerous it was.
4: How she managed after the news.
6: BBC News with Sue Montgomery. The head of the US Department of Homeland Security has instructed election officials in four states to check voter rolls for foreign nationals. The intervention comes a day after President Trump repeated unsubstantiated allegations of widespread electoral fraud. Kuwait's army says Iranian drone strikes have injured several of its soldiers. Earlier, the authorities said a power plant and water desalination stations had been damaged in Iranian attacks. Iran says it targeted US military assets across the region. The World Food Programme has warned the besieged Sudanese city of El Obeid is becoming the country's epicentre of hunger and displacement. The agency says a growing influx of people fleeing conflict is pushing the city towards a humanitarian catastrophe. Health officials in Gaza say an Israeli airstrike has killed at least eight Palestinians. Witnesses say missiles hit a funeral procession in a crowded refugee camp. The legendary West Indian cricketer Sir Garfield Sobers has died at the age of 89. The Barbadian was regarded as one of the sport's greatest ever all-rounders and was the first person to hit six sixes in an over in first-class cricket. Britain's governing Labour Party has confirmed Andy Burnham as its new leader. He's now due to replace Keir Starmer as Prime Minister. A German centre-right politician who backed a ban on surrogacy has become a parent using a surrogate mother. Jens Spahn is facing calls to resign after he was accused of double standards by members of his own party. The tiny Pacific island of Pitcairn is holding its first ever marathon. The island is just 5 square kilometres, so runners will complete some 40 laps along its only paved road. BBC News.
4: Welcome back to the Outlook mixtape from the BBC World Service with me, Mubeen Azhar. We've been dancing our way through the archives and right now we're moving to Mexico. Luis Morris went to meet Irene Garcia Hernandez in 2023 to find out what it's like to dance 36 metres above the ground.
7: Yo vi a los señores, a unos señores de rojo. Así yo nada más me recuerdo que vi unos señores de rojo subiendo.
5: I remember that I saw some men in red climbing this 36-meter pole and flying from the top.
7: Y vuelan. Yo no veía en ese tiempo el lazo.
5: At that time, I didn't notice the rope or see that they were attached at all. I said, no, those men are flying. I thought I want to do that, huh? I loved it. I was fascinated. It looked to me like they were almost reaching the sky and touching the clouds. I think that was the first thing that made me fall in love with it. I first saw it when I was 6 years old, and it really struck me. I decided that someday I will be a flyer, and, well, let's say I wasn't a normal girl.
7: Por no ser una niña normal, digamos.
8: Irene Garcia Hernandez was most definitely not a normal girl, nor is she a normal woman. A rebellious streak led to Irene becoming one of the few female flyers in Mexico in the pre-Hispanic tradition known as the Danza de los Voladores, or Dance of the Flyers. This dance involves five people climbing a huge mast And while one person remains

0: the very top, the other four launched themselves from its summit into the sky. Tied by a strong rope around the waist, they fly upside down, circling the pole until they once more reach the earth. Irene grew up in small towns across Puebla State, central Mexico, the middle child of nine siblings.
1: Somos una familia numerosa.
2: We're a large family, so I think my mom had a baby about every 2 years. We were very close as kids, very happy, and I was bold. I've always been very bold. I had a nice childhood in a way. Nice, although difficult, because if I didn't obey, I was hit. Not badly, but a little.
1: Crecí en un lugar, en un pueblito, digamos, normalmente las niñas.
2: Well, I grew up in a small town. Let's say normally the girls start helping their mom, but household chores weren't my thing. But I would help my dad. He was a truck driver, so I would see him going to fix his car, and I would follow and chop wood, because it's one of the chores you have to do at home. But it's usually the boy's job. So I swapped with my brother because he preferred to be with my mom cooking, making tortillas and things like that. And well, that's what I mean by not being a normal girl. I didn't like spending much time at home sitting still. I wanted to ride my bike and play with my friends. I was fascinated by other things that were more adrenaline-fueled, let's say.
1: Más adrenalina, digamos.
0: When Irene was 13, she moved to live with her in the town of Quetzalan del Progreso. It was here where she'd first seen the dance that had so captivated her as a little girl, and where she would first see women flyers too.
1: Afortunadamente, aquí en Quetzalan ya empezaba a las mujeres a danzar.
2: Unfortunately, here in Quetzalan, women were already starting to dance. I used to see the women rehearse. They were all older than me, and I decided to follow them. And at first, they said, no, we can't help you join because we don't want to have problems with your brothers, or no, because we don't want to have problems with your mom.
0: Of course, that wasn't going to put Irene off.
2: I said, no, you have to accept me. I was persistent. I used to go and watch every rehearsal, and they kept putting me off. But I would keep coming, and I would bring them sodas.
1: Entonces, comencé a practicar.
2: So I started to practice. I already knew the music, and I thought if I practice hard enough and they see that I know the dance on the ground before climbing, then maybe they will accept me. Finally, they said yes.
0: But while the group may have finally allowed her to train with them, Irene also had to persuade her grandmother to allow her to practice, knowing that her parents wouldn't approve.
1: Yo le he dicho, ay, abuelita, no seas mala. No me gusta lavar los trastes, los odio.
2: I'd say, ay, granny, please, let me do it. I hated washing up, but I started to help her do all the washing, and I was really helping her out. So she said, okay, fine, do what you want, but just be very careful. So I started practicing when I was 16, and from then on it became part of my life. And my grandmother, oh, thank God, she didn't tell my parents anything, because if she did, I knew that they wouldn't let me live with her anymore, and I was fine there. After 3 years, I told them, well, actually, I think they found out before. My mom asked me why I practiced the dance of the voladores, and I said, well, no, mom. It's just the neighbors gossiping.
1: Los vecinos chismosos.
0: Immersed in her training, Irene learned more about the history behind the dance that had so bewitched her as a child.
1: El punto más importante.
2: The most important part of the dance is flying. That's why it's called Dance of the Voladores, right? It's an ancestral rite. It used to be performed every 52 years, every rebirth of the sun, and only men used to dance. There are five dancers. One represents the sun. The other four are the four cardinal points, the seasons, and the elements the earth needs to live.
1: La danza, el elemento principal es el árbol.
2: And the main element is the tree, which connects the three worlds, the underworld, the world above,

0: which is the sky, which we can't touch, right? And the earthly world, which is us.
1: Primero vas, seleccionas el árbol que vas a cortar, lamentablemente cortar.
0: Our dance requires a ritual. You ask permission and forgiveness from nature for the tree that we sadly cut down for the bone. And from that moment, we also have our music.
1: Es una flauta y un tambor.
0: It's simple, but makes a beautiful harmony, just using a flute and a drum.
2: The mast is planted in a deep hole, along with the ingredients for mole, a special type of Mexican sauce, and a splash of alcohol for good measure. Exchanging life for life, a turkey is also killed and buried at the base.
0: We want the tree to absorb it so that it continues to live as long as we use it and to protect us.
1: Se hacen unos nudos alrededor del árbol para que tú puedas ascender.
0: Then the dance continues, and knots are tied around the tree so that you can climb up. When you get to the base of the tree, you dance to the four cardinal points, and in a way, you offer up your life and your spirit. And you ask permission to jump from the top. When we descend, it's like throwing seeds to the earth, fertilizing the earth.
2: Soon, it was time for Irene's first flight, after 6 months of training.
1: Yo estaba emocionada, emocionada por ser parte de la danza.
0: I was so excited to be part of the dance. I didn't realize how dangerous it was. 1 month passed, and then three, and one day, I said, I feel ready.
1: Pero ahí es donde comprendí que necesitabas fuerza mental, porque tus brazos, del miedo, dejan de moverse.
0: But that's when I understood that you really needed mental strength because your arms stopped moving out of fear. Your feet stopped moving too. And well, when I got halfway up, I looked down and I thought, oh no. And I wanted to get down, but my feet didn't react. But my friend told me, you can do it. You're going to be fine.
1: Vas a estar bien y todo eso. Entonces, continué, subí. Llegué temblando arriba, yo creo que llegué.
0: So I kept going, climbing. I was shaking, shaking, shaking. I think I arrived at the top looking purple and green. At the top, my colleague tied a rope around my waist and said, don't move, don't panic, and don't tremble. And well, we were about to go backwards. We were at the top sitting on a square base. And my colleague said he'd let me know when to go, and then...
1: Lánzate, lánzate.
0: Go, go, go for it, go for it, go for it. That process of launching yourself from the top is literally trusting yourself. You can see that you're tied up, but your mind doesn't recognize it. Your mind thinks you're jumping into the void and that you're going to die.
1: Entonces, me lanzo. Y cuando el compañero me dice, ah, estás lista ya, hay espacio.
0: So I jump and I don't know how, but I managed to grab hold of the base somehow. And while every

0: watch this game. I think it's going to be an incredible final, and one I think we all should enjoy, because you have one young player breaking onto the scene and one, you know, older player trying to cement his place in the world game.
1: Tim, what do you hope the legacy of this World Cup will be? You've played the majority of your career in the Premier League. Do you think the MLS could one day become bigger than the Premier League?
0: I think it has the potential. Obviously, we continue to talk about the growth. We, you know, there's so many things that can still be done to help the game grow, and, you know, young players' development, the league continuing to you know, push its way into the upper echelons of sport in this country. But yeah, without a doubt, I think you look at the potential of the country and you know, where we could take the sport. And listen, I'm not sitting here saying, oh, it'll happen in 10 years, it'll happen in, you know, 20 years, but it has the potential to get there.
2: As more helicopters circle overhead, the current USA captain, Tim Ream, there, who I spoke to, and I managed to also grab a word with a former USA captain, Michael Bradley, who is now the head coach of New York Red Bulls. Now, his side drew 2-2 with Lionel Messi's Inter Miami earlier on in the season, in the MLS season, and I asked Bradley, how do you prepare to stop Messi?
3: You're trying to do everything possible to make the game as hard as possible on him. You understand that he's gonna, over the course of 90 minutes, have moments where he can make certain plays. You're trying to make sure that you take away his direct path to goal. You're trying to make sure that the second and the third players are always ready. You're trying to make sure that you have a real sense of when he gets the ball and dribbles inside on his left foot, what types of passes he likes to play, where some of those passes are going. And you have to make sure that when he does play the ball and then start to run into the box, that you've got guys who are ready to track him and run with him, because his timing to get into the box and score goals arriving a little bit late is incredible. So there's a lot there. Spain have had a really good World Cup, and their coach is at the highest level, so I'm sure they'll have a really good idea about how they're going to go about it.
2: And finally, Michael, Lionel Messi, of course, arrived at the MLS already a World Cup winner. He's been here 3 years. But what would it do for American football? What would it do for the MLS if Messi were to win another World Cup, but on American soil?
3: It would be confirmation of the quality of our league. You have a World Cup winning captain, potentially Golden Ball, Golden Boot. We'll see how it all plays out. But you'd have a player who is lifting the World Cup, who plays week in and week out in our league. And I think that says it all.
2: Yeah, as you can imagine, Nishat, as well, the MLS relaunch was a well-attended event. Journalists, as I say, from all over the world. And I managed to take an opportunity to ask the commissioner of the MLS, Don Garber, what would it do for the league if Messi were to win another World Cup? Now, Messi, of course, came to the league in 2023 already as a World Cup winner. But would it take on greater significance if the MLS's star player were to win a second World Cup title on American soil?
4: Well, I think the fact that he's played the games he's playing, is one of the leading scorers, not the leading scorer in the World Cup, and is playing in the final, you know, we've won, right? And whether he wins the final or not, you know, I'm looking at more as a fan, and how what an incredible achievement it would be for Argentina to win Copa and to win two World Cups. I'm not quite sure any national team has done anything like that. So as a friend and as a fan, as somebody who's so grateful to him, for him and Rodrigo, Thiago Almada to win a championship, I think would be wonderful. But so far, he's done a lot for us, and we're really appreciative of it.
2: The commissioner of Major League Soccer, Don Garber, there. There'll be plenty more as well on the legacy of this World Cup and what it means for the MLS and football in America, Canada and Mexico going forward on Sports World across the weekend.
5: And Dalit, before we let you go, the winners of Sunday's final will be rewarded with something unique.
2: Yes, how about this? For the first time, FIFA will be presenting World Cup rings to the winners of Sunday's final between Spain and Argentina. You'll know, of course, that winner rings are a tradition in American sport, most notably with the NFL Super Bowl champions presented with them. Well, 30 rings will be made available to the world champions. A further 1,996 rings will go on sale to fans. Each ring will include an engraving of the mini World Cup and on the band itself. And President Trump, who we already know will be attending this first game of the tournament at the final, will present the trophy to the champions.
5: Well, there you go. Always great speaking to you, Delith. That's Delith Lloyd in Jersey City. And if you want to get closer to the World Cup, listen to the BBC World Service

0: This sports podcast, More Than the Score. On the latest episode, Lee James tells the story of the New York Cosmos, who were the original Galacticos, the ultimate glamour club, and their return to professional soccer. The former Manchester United and Italy international Giuseppe Rossi is the Cosmos head of soccer, and he's told Lee what the World Cup can do for soccer in the US.
1: In Europe, football is life. Here, at times, it could be a hobby. We have a lot of talent. It's about how do we nurture that, how do we grow that talent. And you need the right people in the right place to do so. They need mentors, they need the right people. And I think here at the Cosmos, that's what we have, that's what we're trying to build. We hope to be the blueprint.
0: And you can search for More Than the Score wherever you find your BBC podcasts. Now to Royal Birkdale in the northwest of England, where it's been a record-breaking second day at the Open Golf Championship. Let's cross live to the course and join the BBC's Shojo Sarkar. Shojo, you've had quite a day. Not just one, but two players have written themselves into men's major golf history at Royal Birkdale.
2: Yeah, they have, Nishat. I mean, play is still ongoing, but the fireworks came earlier on in the day when we saw two rounds of 62. Just to give you an idea of just how rare that is, in all of men's golf, the history of men's golf, major championships have only seen five 62s ever posted. No one's ever posted a 61. We had two in the space of 15 minutes today. Lucas Herbert of Australia came in with a 62. 15 minutes later, Sam Burns of America, also a 62. In fact, Herbert had an opportunity to post a 61. He missed a three-footer on the last green, would you believe? It's a really difficult hole. Herbert knew exactly what was on the line as a child. His father had got him up to watch the Masters in 2009 when an American called Chad Campbell had the opportunity to post a 62. He knew, he missed that. He was disappointed. But there you go. Sam Burns and Lucas Herbert, both 62s today. Just the state of the leaderboard. It is Herbert who leads the Open Championship at 8 under par. He's got a two-shot lead over Jackson Suba and Cameron Young, the two Americans who are at 6 under. Sam Burns on 5 under, as is Bryson DeChambeau and Ryan Gerard, the three Americans.
0: Okay, Shojo, great stuff. Thank you. Shojo Sarkar reporting live from Royal Birkdale. Now to athletics, and London stages the 11th meeting in this season's Diamond League series on Saturday with live commentary here on the BBC World Service in Sports World. Here is Adi Adedoyin.
3: Yes, welcome to the British capital for what is the biggest one-day athletics meet. Some 60,000 fans will be shoehorned into the Olympic Stadium. Alongside me is commentator Ed Harry. Let's talk about the two events that are going to headline this meet, starting with a world record attempt in the mile.
4: Josh Kerr making this world record attempt, Addy, the world champion over 1,500 metres in 2023. He has made this season all about this. He announced back in March he was going to be doing it. And let's just remind you what the world record is. Set by Hisham El Garouj, the great Hisham El Garouj, and he set it in July of 1999, racing at Rome's Stadio Olimpico. 3:43.13 is the target. It's a seldom run distance. We have it at the Prefontaine Classic in Eugene. We always have it at this meet, which has had many iterations over the years, going all the way back to the days of it being hosted in South London at Crystal Palace. Josh Kerr is currently the sixth quickest man in history. He did that at the Prefontaine Classic in Eugene, Oregon, in May of 2024. He's got to get down pretty much a couple of seconds if he's going to do this, but I think he's absolutely laser-focused.
3: Well, when I caught up with Josh Kerr, he was in very relaxed mood ahead of this attempt to make history.
5: It's the record that I've always wanted to go after. It's, you know, it's iconic, it's hard, it's like... It takes a full team of people to go after something like this, and it took me the last 3 to 4 years to put that team together, and we're here. And you know, then it was just I can turn up to the track every day and put my work in and make sure it's focused in the right way. So yeah, I've been thinking about it for, you know, this specific one probably for 3 or 4 years.
3: Yeah. Yeah, you say it's iconic, and if you think about some of the great British athletes we've had, Sir Roger Bannister, 1954 is when he broke the 4-minute mile. Then you've had Steve Ovett, Steve Cram, Seb Kerr, the all-time greats. How important is it for you to potentially put yourself in the same list historically as some of these greats?
5: I think if we want to be remembered as one of the best eras of middle distance running in the UK, which we can be, then we need to break records. It's just part of that process. They did it incredibly well, over 800, over 1500, over the mile. It's our time to show up to those records. They're a little bit faster now than they were then, but you know, that's the part of the sport that we all love. You know, I've got some good medals behind me, but

0: to solidify myself as the best middle distance runner in British history, I need to start running these records.
1: Yeah. So Roger Bannister is the one that everybody thinks about when they think about the mile. How much did, when you look back, what he did inspire you?
0: I mean, it's just incredible. Like, for him to be able to go through a barrier that no one thought was possible, I think is the way that I view this. I view it as a pursuit of something that no one's ever done before. It doesn't quite have the iconic 4-minute barrier. It has a 3:43 barrier, but for me, that's enough. And just to take incredible inspiration from that. And to be honest, it's like the one person I think about, the most iconic, I think, middle distance runner that we've ever had and will ever have. But to be able to use him as an inspiration for this pursuit is an honor.
1: You went very early with this in terms of making it known that you want to go for this. Yeah. Doesn't that bring a bit of pressure?
0: Of course it does. Yeah, that's why I wanted to do it. No one else in my team thought it was a good idea, but you know, we're lucky enough to have good weather and a great camp behind us. So now they're feeling a little bit more relaxed, which is good, because announcing it to you guys right now wouldn't be quite as fun. So it's kept me on the straight and narrow for the last 6 months. It's kept a motivational goal for me. And it's allowed me to have one of the best camps I've ever had in my life and had the most fun I've ever had in my life as well.
1: Josh Kerr there. And Ed, a couple of weeks ago, we'd have been talking about a potential world record attempt in the 800 metres. Keely Hodgkinson started the season in great form, but it's been a difficult few weeks for her.
2: The last time we were doing live commentary of the Diamond League on Sports World, it was Stockholm, and we saw Keely Hodgkinson go toe-to-toe with Audrey Vero, and Vero racing an incredible time, the fastest time since the 1980s, to go third all-time on the events list. Keely Hodgkinson are not too far behind, playing a full part in that race, and she had suggested, or certainly things she had said had been interpreted around that time, that she would come to London and maybe attempt to break Jarmila Kratochvíleva's world record. We're talking about the oldest track world record for women on the books. But then I think real life starts to intervene. Sadly, she pulled out of the 400 metres final, the British champs. They were out, they were about to go to their blocks, and she felt a twinge, and she thought, I don't want to risk anything. And then immediately before the Prefontaine Classic in Eugene, she fell on some wire mesh. It's meant to be there as an anti-slip precaution, but it was a little bit pulled up at one side, and she lacerated both of her knees, and she raced anyway with heavy strapping. And of course, it wasn't a performance that she would have wanted, but huge extenuating circumstances. So we get to this point, still got the Europeans to come, but Addy, I don't think that world record that may have been on the table in the women's 800 meters, that will be for another day.
1: Well, Hodgkinson told me that it has been a difficult few weeks, but she's in a much better place now.
3: But the most frustrating thing about that is it's one of those things that is just uncontrollable. It's not like I tore something or I did something like that. I literally fell over, and that is it. There's nothing I can do about that other than just deal with the mess that it left.
1: And that's the gash on your knee?
3: Yeah. They just absolutely took chunks out my knee, and the swelling. You need your knees to bend them, to run, to walk, to sit down, to stand up. So that was a bit of a challenge. But I was actually, on reflection with the race in Prefontaine, I actually think it was quite impressive to do it with the week that I'd had. I think I was quite drained by the time the start line came round, and that could maybe save for the performance. But you know what? Who really cares? It's done now. We move on. Next one.
1: How do you deal with all the noise and blocking it all out? Because you talk about running fast. At some point earlier in the season, they were talking about world records and things like that. It's often an awful lot of pressure for you to have to deal with, because obviously you know what you're capable of and what you want to achieve. How do you deal with all that noise?
3: It can be difficult. I think this is probably the most I've felt it this season, definitely with the pressure and stuff. I think, you know, you might say one thing in passing and all of a sudden it becomes this big, massive thing, and it's just dealing with that. But like I say, I think it's just keeping yourself grounded, good people around you. I know what I'm capable of, believing in that, trusting in that, and just seeing how life plays out. It just shows you that nothing is, like, you can't plan everything and you can't have control in everything. And I think it's just trusting in that, not having control.
1: Keely Hodgkinson there. Ed, what are the other highlights to look out for?
2: A fantastic women's 200 metres. Just like in Monaco a couple of weeks ago, two Olympic champions, Gabby Thomas of the USA, who is the Olympic champion for this distance, and then Julian Alfred, the Olympic 100 metres champion, who got the silver medal in this event at Paris 2024. They went head-to-head in Monaco, and in beating Thomas that night, Julian Alfred took a fifth of a second off her personal best to become the third quickest woman in history. Amy Hunt of Great Britain's in there too, the world silver medalist from last year. A stunning field. But just look around the field as well. Mondo Duplantis is here. And then Carsten Warholm's here in the 400 hurdles. He's got a Europeans to get ready for, the Norwegian. And this is where it all started for him. London 2017, he won the first of his global titles. So a special track for him. And yeah, I think stars everywhere you look, as you say, it is the biggest one-day athletics meet in the world.
1: And you can find out how it all plays out tomorrow on Sports World. The show will be live from the Olympic Stadium.

0: We look forward to that. Adi Adedoyin and Ed Harry reporting. Sports will start at 13 GMT on Saturday, so do join us for that here on the BBC World Service. Our top story again, the sad news that West Indies cricketer Sir Gary Sobers has died at the age of 89. Good evening.
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1: Together, we might just change our world. Okay.

0: It's from 7-year-old Sunmi. Hi, Susie. I have a joke. What do you call a person riding a roller coaster?
1: I don't know. What do you call a person riding a roller coaster?
0: A roller person. That's a very good joke, Sunmi. Did you make that one up all by yourself? It's very good.
1: Hey, it's time for us to finish off, tidy up and head home to our families right now. But first, a big thank you to everyone who helped with Susie and Friends today, including kids just like you, Ben and Zoe.
0: Thanks, Lucas, for telling us about the book How to Be a Cat by New Zealand author Juliet McIver. Kia ora to our trio of kid comedians, Elise, Nathan and Ella. And thank you, 6-year-old Isaac and his little brother Otis. Charlotte, 7-year-old Sunmi and Emily. And a big thank you to Trevor.
1: Cheers, Susie.
0: And sound man Phil.
2: You're welcome.
0: Oh, Phil, could we please listen to this week's sound megamix again?
2: Oh, of course. I'll just press this button here.
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2: 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Try this button.
0: Thank you, New Zealand On Air, and a gigantic thanks to you for being with us today. It's way more fun when you're here.
1: Kia pai te rā. Have a good day. Ka kite.
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2: 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Much appreciated.

all about. I can sing a song, la la la. I can count to ten. 1, 2, 3, 4, 5, 6, 7, 8, 9, 10. I give myself a big hug and start all over again. Do you ever have to wait? Well, if you have to wait a long time, it helps if you have a book. Or you could draw a picture. You could find someone to talk to. You could make up a game. But if you don't have to wait too long, you could try some of these things. Take in a big, deep breath. Have a little dance. Count to ten. And how about give yourself a big hug? That's my favourite one. Will you join in with me? We'll start with a big, deep breath, okay? Here we go.

One, two, three, four, five, six, seven, eight, nine, ten. I give myself a big hug and start all over again. And give yourself a great big hug, my friend.

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1: Was it me?
0: Oh, no, it wasn't me.
1: So if it wasn't you or me, and if it wasn't he or she, who the popcorn could it be? 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
1: The following program is a repeat. 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
2: Hi, I'm Luca, and I am 21. I have Down syndrome. I am here to share my life with you. I am all about music, swimming, gardening, family, and my furry friend Baxter. In each episode, I will take you on my journey through the awesome moments in my life. Let's celebrate life, simple joy, and embracing together. Welcome to my world.
3: Hello, everyone. Welcome back to Life with Luca. I will tell you about a day of my life. The life of Luca. This Sunday was an action-packed. I spent the morning at my work. In the afternoon, I went to the show called Aunt Juliet. Then I topped a day off with a meal out. What a wild day. By the way, in all my songs choice today, songs rose in the show and to Juliet. They are all from the 1990s and 2000s and has been written or co-written by Max Martin. He is a Swedish pop songwriter and producer. Nearly 30 of Max Martin's songs used in the show, some are pre-existing hits made famous by famous singers, including Britney Spears, Backstreet Boys, and Katy Perry. I'm a big fan. My first song today is

life. I made my new boss at the Armour Training Company, and I have a contract. I will be a paid work. I do. Yeah, let's go. Yeah. My work experience has turned into a paid work. I am so excited. That's the second song today is Love Me Like It Too.

Edda, I'm retired company. I do bar work, helping with serving the food and do prep for the weekly quiz on Tuesday. I sort out the deliveries, restock the shelves, and clean the menus. I have a great colleague, like Kelly, is a bar manager. There are also Edison, Brooke, and I also make YouTube videos of me at the bar and get mega viewers, and it helps the Amulet to get visibility. I wear my uniform, Amulet Red Company suit. The suit on the day is since it's been gone.

We went a 4 o'clock performance of the show Juliet. This show was so much fun and pop musical that asked if Juliet didn't die at the end of the Shakespeare. Romeo and Juliet. Instead, Juliet takes control of her own destiny. She does on the road a trip to Paris and discovers who she without Romeo is all the set pop atoms. The twist in that William Shakespeare and his wife Anne Hathaway are writing the play together. Anne thinks the tragic ending and unfair, so they take over the script to give the Juliet a first start. The fourth Sunday is I Kissed a Girl. Oh, oh la la.

Allons s'adonner du Paris. Julie makes a new friends, faces, a new romances, and ultimately realize she doesn't need to be definitely by a boy. There was a really good vibe.

and that Isaac Seta Royal in town. Everyone loved it, loved the show, and people sang and clapped along to the music. What a show stopper. I loved it. The fifth Sunday is War by Carrie Perry.

My mum and dad are a top of a day with a quick meal out called Hello Vietnam. We had three meals, which one we see a feminist style. We had mixed meat, fried rice noodle, and garlic fried beans, and a sizzling hot plate of beef. I try a new drink, a fish squeeze sugar cane. A last Sunday is Can't Stop the Feeling by Justin Timberlake. Well, one of the most popular songs for Disney.

I hope you enjoy hearing about my day of work and fun and food. Until next time, go out everyone from Wicca. I'll see you in a couple of weeks. Thanks for listening to my show. 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

0: Part 2, The Derby. Chapter 7, Ringlet Arrives Late. Dusk had fallen when they finally left the Salon Chantel. Evening hung down through the quiet waters like a raggedy curtain. Merfolk hurried past them, eager to get home before dark. Chignon tickled the bell pull eel under the gills. "Excuse me," she said. "We need somewhere to sleep." The eel coiled himself into a sleek figure of 8 knots. "There's a many and one show motels," he said. "2 turns down. Here, a complimentary bioloom." He gave Chignon a tailfish torch. "Minding my own business," said the eel. "But there is something strange and proliferous attempting to exit behind you. Whatever it is, it needs to get on with it. Because as well as the bell pull, I'm also the night security guard, and it's time to lock up." Chignon swung around and shone the torch. An enormous billowy hairstyle was trying to squash through the door.
1: "Chignon, help! You were right. I should have chosen a simpler hairstyle. Small, or medium, not grande."
0: Chignon dived under Ringlet and started to push him behind. She wanted to say, "I told you so," but that would be a spontaneous outburst of emotion, and that was something she was trying to control. She shut her mouth tightly so as not to let any ill-considered words escape. Oh dear, ever since she'd come across this new Mergirl, life had got more complicated. And what was that noise? In the distance, as she pushed, trying her best to do it politely, because, after all, it was someone's backside. Chignon could hear the sound of rowdy laughter. A current was approaching. She knew by the look and sound of it that it was the adventurer, and it would be packed with sharky finboys. The thought of all those finboys seeing her squashed in a doorway, doing battle with a disembodied hairdo, would be something she would never live down.
1: "There's a mob of finboys coming this way," she said to Ringlet. "We'll be laughed at."
0: "Don't worry," said Ringlet. "It's not as if laughter's a germ that is going to make you sick." But Chignon, who had never even thought of laughter as a germ, was now thinking that perhaps it might be. And her nervousness increased as the laughter got louder. "I think a bunch of curls are snagged on a rock," said Ringlet. "So can you try pulling instead of pushing?"
1: "I told you. I mean, I am trying," said Chignon.
0: But no one ever said turning yourself into an exact replica of Dame Marie Fichinette was going to be easy. She never walked through a door without measuring it first. "Keep wiggling. You're nearly through." "Oh dear, here they are. Quick, if we both wiggle and fling our arms around, it'll look like we're practicing a new dance routine." Ringlet wasn't sure about Chignon's logic, but she was the one who got it into the situation. So she wiggled and flung her arms around, and Chignon flung and wiggled. And the eel uncoiled from the figure of 8 knot, and although having no arms, he could not fling. His wiggling was most definitely out there. As the entire current full of sharky boys pointed and hooted,

Ringlet couldn't resist adding a small bob to the wiggle and fling. And that did it. A small whoosh. And Laputh, with herself attached, was squished through the door. "It worked," she said. "Your idea. Hey, look, those Finn boys are joining in." "No," said Chignon, bright red with spots of embarrassment on both cheeks. "They're making fun of us." "You haven't messed up my hair, have you?" said Ringlet. Chignon shone the torch onto Ringlet. "That hairdo's as solid as schist," she said. "And your mer-dog too. Cross fingers, his ribbons don't unravel. Come on now, we need to find the Minnie and Winnie." "And then an early start tomorrow," Chignon frowned. "Let's hope Madame appreciates the trouble you've gone to. Surely she will forgive us for being a teeny bit late," said Ringlet as they swam along together. "A whole daylight, actually," said Chignon, holding the fish torch out in front of her. "Take a right turn here. You're allowed to make mistakes. She'll forgive you." "She doesn't do forgiveness," said Chignon. "The last time I made a mistake, I was plonked into a timeout shell. For my own good, of course. But you can end up forgotten for weeks, months even. If it hadn't been for remembering Merpunk Tilia's class on positive visualization and that bored robber fish swimming past with a spanner. Another right turn here." "You got lucky?" said Ringlet. "Madame doesn't believe in luck either. She says it's all got to be meticulously planned. The future, that is. Here we are. Wow." Chignon and Ringlet found themselves in front of a labyrinth of watery corridors. The corridors were crammed full of cushioned sleep shells, piled on top of each other. Each shell had a driftwood post sticking up from the base. And at the top of the post was a glowing lantern and a dome. Spilling down from the dome flowed the palest of pink currents. As the current gusted in and around, the sleep shells rocked gently from side to side. "A lullaby current," said Chignon. "No wonder this place is so popular." "Let's go up the top," said Ringlet, "for the view." Without waiting for Chignon's response, she slid onto the stream of water that was floating upwards. Swinging just below the top, they located two empty pastel sleeping shells side by side. "Perfect," said Chignon, sinking into a blank of fragrant moss. "Oh my goodness, there's the music as well." She shut her eyes. She was bone weary from everything that had happened during the day. There was never an escape from responsibility, which loomed even as she closed her eyes. The ivory slab appearing, towering above her, filled with tasks, each one growing more difficult as the list grew longer. She fell asleep trying to tick things off. Ringlet didn't feel like sleeping. She looked down at Iski beside her. He looked a bit scrawny, she thought. And one ribbon was loose. She tied it up, patted his soft head, and stole a look at Chignon next to her. Even asleep, she still wore that anxious look, and every now and then a small bleat of worry escaped from her lips. Ringlet opened her handbag. She could smell it. "The memory munchie, best eaten under a full moon," the Guinea had said. But she couldn't wait. She reached in, carefully pressed a scrap of the cookie into her fingers and placed it between her lips. She waited. "Come on now," she lay down. "Maybe it works if I shut my eyes." Still nothing. She sat up. "Something needs to happen." She lay down again. "Well, that's disappointment, isn't it?" The lullaby current surged up with its repetitive tune. "The most annoying thing I've ever heard. She would complain about it tomorrow." Ringlet could see something floating towards her. It was the prettiest shade

0: blush coral. 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And on the outside, there was some fancy writing. Ning Tweak Dog Sister Tail Core and Embellent. A beautiful door handle. In the shape of wings. 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A loud ding-dong shattered the quiet. She saw a mergirl.
1: Me!
0: Green-haired and bedraggled, with a mer-dog cradled in her arms. And it's a full of mer-woman with mer-dogs. And there's an old mer-lady swimming upstairs. And I'm upstairs behind her. And she's talking. The great, eternal restlessness is fading. What do you want me to do? She who sleeps must wake. One drop per day. My last bottle of time is running out. And that was it. The voice has faded. Ringlet slipped back into herself and slept. They were woken up by a series of thuds outside the Shell Motel. Chignon sat bolt upright.
1: Bother, bother, bother,
0: she blurted out, trying to suppress the panic.
1: We've slipped in.
0: That lullaby current. I knew I shouldn't have risked closing my eyes. She leaned across and shook her friend.
1: Everyone has left ages ago. Ho, Ringlet, come on.
0: The mermaid rolled over and sat up, yawning.
1: It's not worth giving yourself warts over, she said. I'm sure we can make it up in time.
0: And by the way, where's your mer-dog?
1: Huh?
0: Said Chignon. She sneaked a quick look at her tail. So far, so good. At least as far as warts were concerned.
1: Oh,
0: Nicky's gone to a summer sea camp. Platita organised it. She said it would free me up to concentrate on my list, and
1: come on, now!
0: Have you ever heard of the place called the Clag? Said Ringlet. Thoughts were streaming in a very disorganized way through her mind.
1: Of course I have, said Chignon. It's a made-up place to stop mer babies from swimming off by themselves and getting lost.
0: And what's that got to do with anything?
1: Something awful's happening, said Ringlet. She who sleeps must wake.
0: What's awful is that it's Derby Day and we're horribly late, said Chignon.
1: And as for sleeping and waking, you need to concentrate on the waking part. Right now.
0: No, said Ringlet. There were more thuds.
1: Yes, said Chignon. Believe me, you do.
0: Ringlet glanced at Pearl Promenade below. It was full with mollusks of all shapes and sizes, moving along in a series of clumps and bumps. Chignon was already halfway down, spinning towards the exit.
1: Ringlet flung off her blanket, grabbed Iski, and hurried to catch up.
0: Listen, Chignon! Traffic jam, said Chignon, whose frown was deepening by the minute.
1: The oysters hate Derby Day, but Madame says it's good for them to socialise.
0: A couple of bounces, then they bury themselves in sand. And that's the last you see of them.
1: And they litter terribly.
0: Litter? Said Ringlet. She opened her handbag and peered inside as they both edged out onto Pearl Promenade and began to swim. At the bottom, a medicine bottle. And on the bottles, the letters A, F, E.
1: Here, hold Iski for a second.
0: She thrust the mer-dog into Chignon's arms, opened the vial and squeezed three drops into Iski's mouth.
1: What are you doing, Ringlet? Said Chignon.
0: We don't have time to breakfast, let alone gourmet treats.
1: It's medicine, said Ringlet.
0: She screwed the dropper back in. Enough left for one more dose.
1: Look here, do you think that things are fading?
0: Of course not,

said Junior. It's Derby Day, the brightest day of the year. She swung down and grabbed a handful of pearls. See what I mean, litter. Madame says I'm the only one she trusts to tidy them up. She's got a trash can with a lock on it.

0: had the compassion to say, hang on, you know, I am good. That is not good.
1: Yeah,
0: yeah,
1: that's exactly right. It sounds that, simple, but it's hard. And for whatever reason, I had that in me. And it is, you know, it's hard to find that for a lot of people. They really don't believe they can do it, but everyone can do it.
0: That's
1: recovery is possible for everyone.
0: That's so, so impactful. And I think that just to finalize this amazing conversation, so insightful, do you have a message for the audience out there and for teenagers, you know, people that have access and they are so easily seduced by the idea of alcohol and with everything that the media sells about that kind of lifestyle, you know, irrigated by alcohol? What is your message?
1: I love that term, irrigated by alcohol. I'm going to steal that. My message is listen to the little wise voice inside of you. It will be telling you that there's a problem. It will be you know the truth. You'll be worried about something that's happening. You might believe it's impossible to shift. You might not think you're worth it or can do it. But trust me, you can, and just believe that little part inside of you and do whatever it takes. Reach out, find the right person to connect with. If you need to come into our anonymous community, do that. But know that you're not alone and know that change is possible.
0: Amazing. And tell us just briefly, what is life like after saying no to alcohol?
1: You know, I really want to say to you, and it is true, that it's wonderful. I don't need alcohol to live. I don't need alcohol to be fun or interesting or relax or any of those things that I thought alcohol was necessary for. So I am free of my addiction. I don't miss alcohol one bit. I don't wish that I could drink it. It doesn't feature in my life. Having said that, life is still life. I'm in menopause. I'm struggling. I've already said I reached out to counseling last year for the first time in my life. I'm going into therapy to talk about stuff that is very deep. I probably wouldn't be doing that if I was still drinking. So I'm still bumbling along like everyone else. But alcohol just isn't adding a layer on top of that. So I have the clarity. Sometimes it's uncomfortable because you're sitting in the raw emotion and you can't escape it. But I wouldn't choose it any other way.
0: Amazing. And perhaps the journey that led you, the you know, the bottleneck, you know, of you going through the addiction and to getting rid of that addiction enabled you to access this humanity, this vulnerability spaces within yourself, you know, to go within. Mrs. D, going within and enabled you to experience all layers of life instead of being numbed.
1: That's exactly right. And I was numb before. I was numb and I didn't want to do any, I used to call it navel gazing, you know, like any looking inwards. I was just treated with such scorn. Look at me now. Not only am I doing it to myself, but I'm enabling lots of other people to through our workshops at Blueprint for Learning, through the website I run, Living Sober. It's basically my life's work is navel gazing.
0: What a beautiful, beautiful story. Thank you so much for sharing this with us today and for being so brave. I'm telling you this as a fan of your work and of you. I am in awe of your courage to embark in this journey and to serve, you know, to serve people based on your truth.
1: Well, thank you so much for having me, and you're doing wonderful work with this show, and also, you've made my day, so thanks.
0: You made my day, and I will attach the links for Lotta's books on our Instagram page, so go and check that out. And we will see you guys next month. Bye-bye.
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2: Kia ora and hello, hello, hello, my fabulous friends. Welcome to the all-new, totally exciting season of Chloe Dilley Seeking Talents. I am your host, Chloe Dilley, and I'm back older, wiser, and more thrilled than ever to showcase the most amazing talents and inspiring stories from all around. This season is going to be an absolute blast. We're talking epic talents, heartwarming journeys, and maybe a few surprises along the way. Whether you're here to be inspired, entertained, or just have some fun, you're in the right place. So, grab your headphones, turn up the volume, and get ready to smile, laugh, and maybe even dance a little. Because this is Chloe Dilley Seeking Talents. Let's make some magic together.

0: Kia ora everyone, and welcome back to Chloe Dilly Seeking Talents, your go-to podcast for stories that inspire, entertain, and connect. I'm Chloe Dilly, and today we're continuing our Best of 2025 series with even more unforgettable moments from last year's interviews. If you missed part 1 and 2, go check them out right now. They're bangers. Now, let's dive right in. Let's kick things off with the best moments of the interview with Jody Keehan. Her insights on music, creativity, resilience left a lasting impression on all of us. Let's hear what she has to say. Kia ora and welcome to a very special episode of Chloe Dilly Seeking Talents. Today I have the honour of introducing not just a remarkable guest, but one of the most gifted, humble and kind-hearted people I've ever met. She is the heartbeat of Christchurch Musical Youth, a deeply respected Christchurch School of Music teacher, a powerful mentor, a passionate performer, a calm encourager, a master of so many instruments, it feels like magic. From helping students like me fall in love with music, she gives her all, every day. Her lessons go beyond music. They build confidence, kindness, and connection. Her humor is joyful, her talent is endless, and her care for her students are absolutely priceless. I truly wouldn't be the saxophonist I am without her. Her guidance has been one of the greatest gifts in my life, and I know so many students who feel the same. Please join me in giving the warmest and most heartfelt welcome to the extraordinary Jody Keehan.
1: Hi, Chloe.
0: Hi. Jody, can you tell our listeners a bit about you and who you are and what you do?
1: I'm from Invercargill for a start.
0: Yes.
1: So born and bred Southlander. I started music when I was a little kid. I was 7 years old and I heard a clarinet played and all I wanted to do was play the clarinet from there on in. And I was too little, so I had to bide my time and play the recorder. I just fell in love with music and it's kept me busy. It kept me busy as a kid and now it's keeping me busy as an adult.
0: What inspired you to start playing music and what was your very first instrument?
1: Well, it was the clarinet. Well, actually, no, it wasn't. It was the recorder. Probably everybody's first instrument is actually their voice.
0: Interesting.
1: I know. I tried to play piano. That was a disaster. It wasn't good. It's not my instrument.
0: How many instruments can you play now? And do you have a favourite?
1: I think, well, actually, my favourite is actually is the voice because it's the one that I can carry everywhere. So at the moment, I play and teach clarinet and saxophone. I can play all the saxophones. I play baritone saxophone in the Garden City Big Band. I'm teaching myself flute. I'm okay at it. I'm average. Lots of other instruments, like ukulele, and yeah, I just dabble. I can play a bit of drums, and yeah, but the instruments that I'm good at are clarinet and saxophone.
0: What kind of music did you grow up listening to?
1: My grandparents grew up in wartime, and they listened to Glenn Miller and all that kind of thing. So I grew up listening to big band music. But I also grew up listening to, my father was actually a singer and sang Gilbert and Sullivan type operettas and things. So I grew up listening to a lot of things. I'm from Invercargill, and as most people know, Southland is well known for its country music. It's not something I've ever done, but, you know, obviously when I grew up, there was a lot of different music around me. I also really, really liked the radio. I was a huge fan of commercial radio and would sit in front of the 3-in-1 stereo ready to hit record on the cassette player to record my favourite songs on the top 40. So, yeah, so I've always had lots of music around me. My own listening is very eclectic, everything from heavy metal to country to classical to big band, you name it.
0: Who are your biggest role models as a young musician and educator?
1: My first clarinet teacher was huge. He was a marvellous man. His

0: name was Murray Johnson, and he was just a fabulous clarinet player. And then there were in Invercargill, I went to the out of school music classes, which were on Saturday mornings. And probably the next biggest influence was the Stewart family, which was Max Stewart, who was at the time the music education person for Southland. And he was, Max and Ruth were really influential for a lot of people like me of my age that were in Southland at the time. And he, you know, they ran the, well, they started the Southland Youth Orchestra and all that sort of thing. So, yeah, they were huge.
1: Sounds fun. Do you remember your very first performance? And if you do, what was it like?
0: I don't think I can remember my very first performance, but I can remember one really memorable performance where I was playing in a big band and just everything went right. And I was like, I was a kid. I would have been maybe about 15. And I just remember coming off the stage. We were playing for a thing called the Festival of the Oyster. Would you believe? So there was a, which I think the Southland Oyster Festival still happens, but it was the Festival of the Oyster was a big thing, and it was just new, and there were a whole bunch of other people coming down to perform at it, but they also had like a local aspect of it, and I played saxophone for the Crazy Rhythm Big Band and did a really good solo. But that Festival of the Oyster, the other sorts of people that were performing were Peking Man, which is Margaret Ehrlich, or Billy T. James was there. There was, I think, Rob Guest was there. And actually, that was another memorable performance, was getting up with my saxophone, and a friend of mine, she just barged on it. Actually, Roger Fox's sister said, "Come on!" And we got up and we played backing music behind Rob Guest, who is quite well known back, you know, was well known back in the 80s, and we just made it up, but we were playing to, like, you know, the heat is on and playing the saxophone riff like the ba-da-da-da-da-ba-da-da-da-ba-da-da-da-da. But we just kind of invited ourselves. We weren't actually part of the band. We just got up and did it. And we played in the performance, so it was really funny.
1: Yeah. What kind of music do you most love teaching your students?
0: I love teaching them anything that they want to play. Mm. So, you know, we start off with your basic sort of, you know, nursery rhymes and folk songs and things. But then later on, I love it when somebody says, "Oh, I really want to play a Coldplay song," or, you know, or "I really want to," I've got one student at the moment that we hadn't had a lesson for a while, and the first thing he said was, "I want to play in the mood." I'm like, "Yeah, cool. That's great." So, yeah, whatever the student wants to play, I'm really happy to help them. So, like, with you, Chloe, you know, you wanted to go busking, so you and I worked on a repertoire of songs that we knew would be user-friendly to the audience, but also things that that you wanted to play, that actually made you feel really good about playing and that you felt confident playing in front of an audience. So that's what, you know, sparks me when it comes to picking the music for my students.
1: Yeah. What is your favourite music genre to perform in, jazz, classical or pop?
0: Jazz.
1: Can you explain a bit more, please?
0: No, I'm just going to say jazz. Just jazz.
1: Yeah,
0: no, jazz is cool. It's because it encompasses quite a few things. Like, I like singing jazz. I like scatting and doing that sort of thing. But I also love I love playing in a big band, a jazz swing big band. You know, we have a big band festival in Christchurch every year.
1: Yeah.
0: So I love that. It's because for me, being a band kid or being a musician, I wasn't good at sport. I tried, but I was very short-sighted, so my spatial awareness was rubbish, and people would throw a ball at me and it would hit me in the face. So I always found that my tribe, or my sport, my team, was music, and that's why I like playing big band music, because

0: a big band is like being in a sports team.
1: What's the most challenging part about playing live music?
0: Trying not to make mistakes. Or actually, no, the most challenging part for me is not making a face so the audience knows that I've made a mistake.
1: Yeah.
0: It's something I've always done. I'll have a face that gives it all away. Always have. It's quite funny.
1: Yeah. You're a phenomenal teacher at the Christchurch School of Music. What do you love most about teaching?
0: Thank you for calling me phenomenal. I wouldn't necessarily say that myself. I'm hopefully a solid teacher who gets the basics across. But the thing I love about teaching is when you see the aha moment, the light bulb moment for students when they might have been trying to do something and then suddenly, all of a sudden, their tone is right, or suddenly they can sight read music without making lots and lots of mistakes and without having to double think every note, and they can just look at the music and they can play it. And that sort of thing is just so exciting for me.
1: What is the Outreach Band program and what is your role as the coordinator?
0: The Outreach Band program is a division of the Christchurch School of Music. So we have a strings program. I'm the coordinator of the Outreach Band program, and we use a series of tutor books called Essential Elements, which is actually based on an American band program. So in the States, band is actually a class. So you would take band like you would take French or, you know, something like that. So so the band program is a concert band program, which means that it's the instruments that make up that. So brass instruments like your trumpets, your trombones. Then you've got your woodwind instruments, so clarinet, saxophone, flute. Then you've got your percussion instruments, so like all your mallet percussion, your glockenspiels, your dinka dinka dinka ones, and your xylophones, and but all your drums, your snare drums, all that kind of thing too. So it's based on that kind of thing, and it's really so that if you've got a string program and a band program, you can put them together and suddenly you've got a whole orchestra.
1: Yeah, wow, that sounds really cool, Jodie. Can you tell us about what Combrio is and what the name means?
0: So Combrio means with brilliance. Oh, and wow. I took over from another wonderful educator called Marie Parr, started the Outreach Band program at Christchurch School of Music. And the bands were called Training Band and Concert Band and Friday Youth Band, which is great, but it didn't give the band, each of the bands didn't really give it any sort of sense of belonging.
1: Yeah.
0: So we decided to call the bands instead. So a couple of years ago we thought, well, da capo means from the beginning. So the Training Band is now da capo, or the beginning. Tutti, and these are all Italian terms, so a lot of music terms come from Italian. Tutti means together. And the Tutti Band, which was Concert Band, is anybody who's been playing for over a year. So it incorporates, you know, lots of different skills. Then Conbrio, which is the band that you're in, Chloe, is basically, it used to be called Friday Youth Band, but it's playing music that's a little bit more advanced. So we're playing music where you've got to do a lot of listening. You've got a lot of different rhythms happening all at the same time. Like you can have somebody playing like da da da over the top of digga digga digga digga digga, you know, and that kind of thing on, yeah, and have lots of harmonies and lots of different, so beautiful timbres, lots of different things in that. And all of the students that play in Combrio are, you know, they're competent on, you, well, you're competent on.

0: your instrument, you are learning all about that higher level of ensemble playing, about articulation, about how to make the notes sound different. And so, you know, they're not all just da, da, da. They're like, you know, there's different ways of playing.
1: Yeah, like staccato.
0: Staccato and, yeah, and accents, different accents. So sort of more jazz accents, which is like your hats, things like that, where you're tonguing both ends of the note. There's lots of different skills that you're now doing that the other bands won't necessarily do, because, you know, so it's more advanced. So, yeah, most students in Conbrio would be playing at grade 3 to 5 level.
1: Yeah.
2: Can the students be more advanced, let's say grade 6, but still be in Conbrio?
0: Yeah, absolutely. It's more about people wanting to play that kind of music. A lot of so we are actually a primary school based program, and we so the band program is band once a week, but also an individual lesson or a lesson for two people together.
1: Yeah.
0: So that's, you know, once people leave primary school, then they go to high school, and then they've got a whole lot of other options. But not all high schools have that kind of band, or you know, people might want to play that, you know, prefer to play a type of music which is more of your kind of a little bit pop, but kind of think American marching band. That's basically what we sound like, isn't it?
1: Yeah.
0: It is, isn't it? Yeah, it's like, you know, and we're doing all sorts of cool things, but yeah, and we'll do Disney tunes, and we'll do things that maybe in high school they might go, that's a bit, why would you want, but so we start off at primary school, but Conbrio, we've actually opened it up, so it's now basically from the age of sort of 10 up to about, you know, 14, 15, 16, because there is a gap there for those students that, or, you know, maybe they're homeschooled, maybe they are at a school where there is no jazz, you know, or there is only a jazz band, but there's not a concert band or an orchestra or whatever, but they're playing a clarinet and they want to. Yeah, you usually most high schools don't have clarinet in their big band.
1: Yeah.
0: So it means that the clarinets can still carry on playing. So you're playing an instrument where you can play in a jazz band.
1: Yeah.
0: And in a concert band and different things. Not everybody can do that. So yeah. That's the other part of it. Yeah.
1: Yeah. How do you help students prepare for their music exams?
0: Well, the first thing I do is I make them play their scales, and they love it. They love it so much.
1: We love it.
0: You love playing your scales, don't you, Chloe? but you know, I basically look at I use the exams. So for me, I use Trinity College London. But there's lots of exam boards out there. But basically, I use the curriculum. The graded curriculum is a little bit like, you know, doing tests at school, where you know that if you can play a certain song, that you are at a certain level. So the music that you're practicing at the moment, you're practicing for grade 3 jazz saxophone, which means you're going to be doing some improvising, which is making up your own tunes. It's, you know, there's a whole lot of different skills there that you're learning, and you learn them incrementally. So if I'm getting somebody to prepare for an exam, I look at the curriculum, I look at the songs that are available, I look at what I think they're going to enjoy playing, because that's the other thing. You don't want to be stuck for, you know, 6 months or more playing some songs that you're actually really not enjoying.
1: Yeah.
0: You know, you got to like the songs. So I match the songs to my student. So not everybody gets the same songs, because everybody's different.
1: Yeah.
0: And then we work on the, so we start off sight reading out, using our sight reading skills to try and get it as accurate as we can, and then we start building up speed and building up the technical side of it, like any of the extra little twiddly bits, fiddly bits.
1: Yeah.
0: Like you with Ben's Blues, and it's got fiddly bits in it that you hadn't played

0: for. And that's the whole thing. That's why grades are really good, because they make you, you extend what you already know, and you're learning more things.
1: Next, we're rewinding to the highlight reel from my conversation with Brett Cooper. This was one of those interviews that had everyone talking. Here's why. Kia ora, everyone. Welcome back to Chloe Dilly Seeking Talents, the show where we uncover the amazing stories and talents of inspiring individuals. Today, I'm absolutely thrilled to introduce a very special guest, someone who has decided his life to education, leadership, and making a real difference in our community. Please join me in welcoming the principal of Te Oraka Shirley Intermediate School, Mr. Brett Cooper. Thank you so much for being here with us today, Mr. Cooper.
2: Thank you for inviting me. It's a pleasure.
1: So, let's dive right in. You've been leading at Te Oraka Shirley Intermediate for a while now, and the school has achieved so much under your guidance. What do you think makes this school such a special place for the students?
2: I think it's a team effort. Like, we have a staff who really care about students and people in general. And we're also reflective, and we want to get better at what we do. So we're always learning. You know, no one's perfect, but we're learning, and we want to do our best just so that, you know, we provide a really good education and safe environment for our students.
1: Yeah. And could you share a bit about the school's vision and values? How do you see these shaping the students' lives?
2: Yeah, so our values, we have five values: fairness, integrity, responsibility, and excellence. So we think they're really important values to have, to live by. So they're a very important part of what we do and how we do things. So, and it's not just for students, you know, teachers need to show, you know, integrity. It's something that underpins everything we do at our school.
1: Yeah.
2: And I think if you're doing those things, you're a good person. And our vision is all about learning and being collaborative, and just to help with learning pathways, to enjoy full and satisfying lives. So we want our students to, you know, succeed in society, to be able to have a job that they want, and also just to be good people and to live a life which is full and satisfying. And part of that is looking after other people as well. It's not just about being selfish and doing everything for yourself. So, yeah, that's a very important part of who we are.
1: What do you do to maintain strong communication with parents? How do you newsletters, events, and other methods bring the school and families close together?
2: Yeah, good question. You know, I think a key part is together. And we do find at intermediate level that parents probably don't come in as much once students are a bit older. And so, you know, we try and inform people what's going on in regards to newsletters, just keep them up to date for those that can't come in. But we also have a lot of events, fun events and things that, you know, we do invite parents to come in to be a part of what's happening. And also just whakanui in regards to learning, so that we have these times when people come into school and they see their students' work and celebrate what they've learnt for the term. So, yeah, we're really excited about what we do, and that's how we engage people. And, you know, people can pop in at any time.
1: How does the school encourage students to take part in external education opportunities like the Children's University program?
2: So we just get things coming through into our school, and it's like, hey, would your students like to be part of this? And what we do is we just like to provide as many opportunities as we can. And, you know, the university is a great initiative, and you know, we're really proud of the students and what they've accomplished, and it gives them a really good understanding of, you know, tertiary education and what to look forward to when they leave school and what they can accomplish.
1: Enrollment can be tricky for families outside of the school zone. Could you explain the process of enrolling students from outside the zone?
2: Yeah, that's an interesting situation. So our school hasn't always had a school zone.
1: Right.
2: So last year was our first year. So they say anyone who lives within these borders is in zone, and so they can automatically come to your school. Those that are out of zone, obviously, what happens is, I think it's 31st of August is a cut-off time.
1: Yeah.
2: And what they do is anyone who enrolls before then is usually guaranteed to get into our school. So we have a maximum

0: about 200 students.
1: Yeah.
0: So what happens is, you know, everyone who enrolls by the 31st of August, usually we might have about 170 or so, so they're all accepted. Then after that, what happens is once we get closer to 200, we might have to email and put on our website that, hey, our school's now at 190. From this time on, we're only going to accept in-zone students.
1: Yeah.
0: So I guess the thing is get in early and enrol early. You've got a better chance of getting in. Unfortunately, once we get to around 200, just over, we can't accept any more enrolments.
1: Yeah.
0: That's how it kind of works.
1: Tell us about the amazing team you work with. Your deputy principal, office staff, teachers, and even the caretaker who looks after the school's premises. How did they contribute to the school's success?
0: Yeah, I think it's really important to acknowledge that every person is a vital part of the team. It doesn't matter if you're the principal, it doesn't matter if you're a learning assistant, caretaker, each role is really important and valuable. So, you know, our senior leadership team, Peter, he's fantastic. He does an amazing job and very supportive, comes up with a lot of new initiatives. And Fire Tamara, she also is a learning support coordinator. She does an amazing job supporting our students. Then we have all our wonderful teachers. And, I'm just really proud of our teachers and the work they do to support students. And our learning assistants, which, you know, used to be called teacher aides, they really get alongside students and help them with their work. And, you know, our caretaker, Mr. Walker, he does a lot of great work with our sort of buildings, keeping them running.
1: Mm-hmm.
0: And our office staff, got an amazing office staff, very friendly. Fire Bex is the office manager and my PA as well. And we have Audra and Ingrid as well. So, yeah, really good office staff. And caretaker does a great job as well, just keeping it, you know, as I said, keeping our grounds and things tidy. And Tom does grounds as well. He's the main grounds person, so the grounds are looking nice and tidy.
1: Yeah. What recent achievements at the school are you particularly proud of?
0: Yeah, as a school, I think our role was around 100. It was going to be around 140 a few years ago, and you know it's not about being a big school, but if your role's going down, schools can struggle with low funding, and it just means you can't do as much. So I've been principal 3 years now, and just the work we've done as a team, our role's gone from provisionally 140 up to over 200. So I'm proud that parents are sending their students to our school.
1: Yeah.
0: And that's just because of the really good changes that we've made as a school in regards to our the quality of teaching and learning. Also, the learning environments are safe and calm, very important.
1: Mm-hmm.
0: And so, you know, the word's getting out that our school's doing some really good things. So I'm really proud of that, probably mostly proud of that. And also just proud that as a school, our buildings have been updated. We're just about finished. There's still one area to go, but I'm proud that our students get to be in nicer environments for learning. They deserve it. So, you know, they're probably two of the main things that I'm proud about.
1: Now let's lighten things up with some fun questions. What is the grossest thing that you can think of right now?
0: Grossest? There's so many. I don't like it. When food goes off, rotten food, stuff like that. That's pretty gross. Yeah, that's probably the grossest thing.
1: If you could time travel, where would you go, to the past or to the future, and why?
0: Yeah, you got some good questions, Chloe.
1: Thanks.
0: I think I'm tempted to go back to the past because you can sort of, you know, if you've ever made mistakes, you could change them. Or you could go back to some things that happened in life, I guess, or in the world which you wanted to be a part of. But I think I'd probably choose the future because I think if you go into the future, you can probably see, you know, lots of cool things that are going to happen, but there's probably some things that are going to happen that might not be so cool.
1: Yeah.
0: So being able to go to the future, then coming back, you might be able to do something to actually stop it from happening.
1: Yeah.
0: So for me, I think I'd probably like to go into the future.
1: Mm.

0: what's the closest thing to magic in real life, in your opinion?
1: Magic. I would say being with people that you care about and just sharing moments in life, be it at the beach or just being present with people you care about. I think people are so important, and magic for me is just, sometimes it's the smaller things, you know, it doesn't have to be a huge thing, but just sharing those moments with people that you care about would be magic for me. Personally, like, love the beach. Yeah. Just being by the beach is magic for me. Love water.
0: Yeah. What would you tell yourself if you can go back in time to your intermediate school days?
1: Yeah, I don't know how much I should tell you here. No, when I was at intermediate, I loved sport and I got involved in sport and loved that. I did pretty well with my schoolwork, but I think I would probably tell myself to probably work a bit harder with my schoolwork, just realising how important it is. You don't know it at intermediate. You're still sort of starting to grow up and you're quite like, oh, what's life all about? But because of life experience, just how important education is to opening doors and being able to choose a job that you actually want to do. Not having to get a job just to get money, but actually having some choices. So I'd probably tell myself to work really hard on schoolwork.
0: SpongeBob or Spider-Man?
1: I don't know, Spider-Man probably. He does some cool stuff and helps people.
0: Yeah. Bart Simpson or Homer Simpson?
1: Yeah, probably have to go with Bart. He's got a bit of an attitude. Homer can sort of make a few faux pas and mistakes, which, you know, hey, we all do. But I think Bart's got a bit of edge to him.
0: Yeah. What's the funniest prank you've ever pulled or had pulled on you?
1: Yeah, I don't think I've actually had many pranks pulled on me. Surprises, I would say I had a 50th birthday. Had that organised for me, and that was, I didn't know anything about it. So it wasn't a prank, but it's probably the biggest surprise I've had in my life, to be honest, because I just didn't know it was going to happen. So I turned up to a restaurant, and then there was all these people that I work with and friends, and it was just, it was very, not a prank, but it was something that was really special.
0: If you could instantly learn any language, what would it be and why?
1: For me, I would probably say Te Reo Māori. I think we are a bicultural nation and it's an important language, and I am and have been learning it. But to be able to speak fluently now would just be so awesome, because it's part of who we are. It's part of our country. Yeah. And my stepdad's is Māori. Mm. So I've been very fortunate to grow up in the English world, and also Māori. So it's a big part of who I am. And I think to be able to speak fluently would be so cool.
0: Yeah. Do you like gardening or mowing the lawns, or are you more of a beach person?
1: I would prefer mowing the lawns. I like, gardening's a little bit sort of, you're on your knees and digging up and getting weeds out, and lawn mowing is just a little bit more enjoyable, I think, and you sort of sit back and have a good look and the lawns look great.
0: Yeah. Before becoming principal at Shirley Intermediate, what roles did you have in education or beyond?
1: I've spent some time in a youth prison, working or teaching with those who have sort of broken the law and are quite young. If they were older, they probably would have ended up in prison. So I did that for a year, which was a good experience. I've had all sorts of jobs. My first job out of school was pushing trolleys. And, that was interesting at the supermarket. I've done labouring jobs. That was really hard work. So I did that over in England when I travelled to England to play sport. And labouring was in England in cold mornings. It was pretty tough. So that's when I didn't have my qualification to teach. So I guess that's when you sort of learn, hey, it's really important to learn and get a good job that you enjoy.
0: Yeah. What makes Te Ōrākau Shirley Intermediate such a

0: special place for your students, in your opinion?
1: I think it's staff and it's the pupils and students themselves. I think, you know, the five values of treating people well, being part of a team, is really important to me. And people belonging, being part of something. I don't like the thought of people being left alone.
0: Yeah.
1: Not part of something. And I think it's really good to be involved in something bigger than yourself. So working towards, you know, being a better school, being a better person and learning along the way. And none of us are perfect, you know, we all make mistakes, but just learning and wanting to be our best. And for me as principal, I love adding value. Mm. You know, I want to add value to people's lives where I can. And, you know, people add value to my life and you realise how important that is. So, yeah, it is a special place. It's sort of like a whānau, like a family. Yeah. It's a big family. You've been a part of it. You know, you've been part of that whānau and, you know, you've added value to our school as well with initiatives and things that you've done as a leader. And, you know, that's exactly what it's about, which is why I was more than happy to come along today and support what you're doing as well, because it's amazing.
0: Thank you. How does the school provide its values and how do you see those becoming a part of students' everyday lives?
1: Yeah, I think our values means basically you're a good person that treats people well. And what's interesting is we're actually looking at refreshing those this year. So we're actually going to be looking at our values and our mission statement just to make sure that it's reflective of our community and addresses and meets the needs of students. So, you know, there could be some exciting changes coming up in regards, you know, just a little few changes here and there, but our current five values just means you treat people well, including yourself. You know, there's a lot of negativity in the world and things, to, you know, on social media, and you can sort of sometimes maybe get a bit down on ourselves as well. So, you know, being respectful to ourselves, caring for ourselves as well, because at the end of the day, if you're not in a good place yourself, you know, you might not treat other people that well. So, you know, I think it's a really important part of helping people and being a better person.
0: And to wrap up today's episode, we're sharing the most memorable moments from my interview with Chelsea. Trust me, you won't want to miss this one. Welcome to another fun-filled and inspiring episode of Chloe Dilly Seeking Talents. Today, I have an absolutely amazing guest for you. A social worker, an exceptional dancer, a listener to extraordinaire, and a kind, compassionate human being who makes such a positive difference in the lives of children and families. She is a part of the incredible work at Cholmondeley Children's Centre and Refocus Organisation, and her talent for dance will leave you speechless. Please join me in giving a big, warm welcome to the one and only Chelsea Turner. Welcome to the show, Chelsea.
2: Thank you, Chloe. I'm really excited to be here. Thank you for your very kind and generous intro.
0: This looks good. So, Chelsea, let's dive right in. So, you've been involved with Cholmondeley Children's Centre and Refocus Organisation. Could you tell us more about what you do there and why are you so passionate about it?
2: Yeah, sure, Chloe. So I work at Cholmondeley Children's Centre, which is a respite home for kids aged 5 to 12. And I'm part of their outreach team, which supports mostly young people, so mostly teenagers and their whānau in the community. So I get to spend my day visiting families and hanging out with rangatahi, with teenagers, and providing some mentoring services and also trying to create opportunities for them to explore their passions and hobbies. I have a pretty awesome job, Chloe. I love it.
0: I've heard you're not just a talented social worker, but also an incredible dancer. When did you first discover your love for dance?
2: Well, that's very generous, Chloe, but I have always done dance for fun in my life on the side. So I actually started dancing when I was only 4 years old. I started doing ballet classes and I remember my two older sisters always did dance and I used to go watch them. And as soon as I could, I asked Mum to sign me up for classes. So that's how I started. And then I ended up doing jazz and ballet.

0: Oh, sorry, I've already said ballet. Jazz, hip hop, contemporary, and it kind of all happened from there, Chloe.
1: That's really cool, Chelsea. Starting with ballet as a little girl must have been magical. Mm-hmm. What inspired you to explore Bollywood dancing later on?
0: Yeah, so as an adult in the last couple of years, I've started doing Bollywood, which I adore. So one of my really dear friends, her name is Jibby, she does Bollywood, and she was saying, you need to come and join our Bollywood classes. And for a while I was a bit nervous because I'm not Indian to go and try the classes, but she encouraged me to come anyway. And when I went, I just loved it. I loved the Bollywood music and the vibrant dancing, and I've really enjoyed performing at places like Diwali. And
1: And you're also a contemporary dancer. For those of us who might not know what contemporary dance is, why is it so special to you?
0: I love contemporary because, it's ballet-based. You know, I've always loved ballet, but it's a little bit more free than ballet, and you can really express yourself and move in really cool, different, interesting ways. And, yeah, it's just a great way to express yourself, and it's quite freeing. So, yeah.
1: Aside from your amazing dance talents, you're known for being super positive and a great listener. What other hidden talents or hobbies do you have?
0: Well, I'm really good at sleeping, Chloe. I don't know if you want to call that a hidden talent, but I can sleep during the day, at nighttime, on planes, on a bus. If I'm feeling tired, I don't even need a bed. I can just fall asleep. So I think that's a pretty cool talent.
1: Now, for a fun twist, what is the grossest thing that you can think of right now?
0: Well, right now, a really gross thing that's been bugging me is, I don't know if it's like this at your house, Chloe, but because it's summer, I have heaps of ants in my house, and I hate it because whenever I leave food out or the compost bin, within like 30 minutes, there's ants everywhere, and I find them super gross.
1: Yeah. Yuck. Okay. But here's a lighter one. What's the closest thing to magic in real life, in your opinion?
0: Well, in my opinion, Chloe, I am a Christian, so I think the closest thing to magic is that that we can have a relationship with the creator of the world if we want to. Through prayer and through his forgiveness, we can, you know, be in relationship with him. So I think that's the closest thing to magic in this life.
1: Yeah. So, if you could have one superpower for one day, what would it be and what would you do with it?
0: I think superhero power, I think maybe going back in time. I would love to go back in time and just be a fly on the wall and see some of the fashions and the styles and the big moments in history.
1: Yeah.
0: Yeah.
1: That's a wrap on part 3 of our Best of 2025 special. Thank you so much for joining me on this trip down memory lane. If you've enjoyed these highlights from Chloe Dilley Seeking Talents, make sure to go listen to the full episode in our archives. And as always, keep seeking those talents because the world is full of amazing stories waiting to be told. Until next time, stay curious and keep shining. Ngā mihi nui. That's the show, everybody. Thanks for listening. 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You are amazing. 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Te reo o mania.